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1: Actually, neo-Nazi gangs. And it's being, it's something that appears to be condoned by political policy. So that's something that I wanted to capture in the video, and because it's relevant to the song, and we just sat down and talked about it, and Brendan did an amazing job.
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0: choice of men, but I could never love again. 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
1: That song always hits like a ton of bricks, but especially hard today. Jolene from Dolly Parton, putting the wraps on our session with Dolly from 2001, speaking with host emeritus David Dye. Dolly Parton passed away yesterday at the age of 80. All right, we're going to soldier on, and we've got a set of Dolly Parton music for you next when we get back to World Cafe.
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1: Welcome back. It's World Cafe. I'm Kaleo. Always tough to be sitting in this chair doing this thing, especially when someone we greatly respect and admire passes away. But also, it's a chance to celebrate their life and play the music that inspired and delighted all of us. So here's a set of Dolly Parton for you, starting with Coat of Many Colors. It's World Cafe.

0: Beautiful cover of After the Gold Rush, courtesy of Dolly Parton and Linda Ronstadt. That's from Trio 2. 9 to 5 before that, and Coat of Many Colors, a few more Dolly songs, In Capable Hands, when we get back to World Cafe.
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0: Welcome back. It's World Cafe. I'm Kaleo, spending this hour dedicated to the music and life of Dolly Parton, who passed away at the age of 80. There have been some really great covers of her songs, but I think this one takes the cake. Whitney Houston from the Bodyguard soundtrack, I Will Always Love You.

Live from NPR News in Washington, I'm Dave Mattingly. Search and rescue efforts are continuing along the border of Nepal and Tibet following yesterday's deadly glacier collapse that triggered mudslides and flash flooding. More than 1,300 people are missing, mostly foreign tourists. At least 270 people are confirmed dead. President Trump is celebrating Tuesday's Republican primary runoff results in South Carolina and in Oklahoma. In South Carolina,

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10: It's Morning Edition from NPR News. I'm A. Martinez.
0: And I'm Steve Inskeep. Love that voice. Dolly Parton wrote more than 3,000 songs, including one we have never heard. She told the Kelly Clarkson Show 3 years ago that she recorded a song called My Place in History and sealed it in a time capsule at Dollywood's Dreammore Resort in Pigeon Forge, Tennessee. It comes with instructions not to open it until 20 years from now when she would have turned 99.
11: I tell you, you have no idea how that has bothered me. I want to go dig that up so bad and think, well, I need to use that song because it's like, you know, and it's a really good song.
10: Even without hearing My Place in History, we have some idea what Dolly Parton's place was. Our member station WPLN spoke with people at Dolly Parton's truck stop in Cornersville, Tennessee. They are Tammy Heil, Darrell Richard, and Jules Wall.
12: I love the idea that she helps children a lot, especially with all of her reading programs.
13: Just the fact that she was inclusive of everyone.
14: She just had a heart for people and a heart for the Lord and heart for her family. And that's, I think that's something we all can aspire to.
0: Dolly Parton once told our own Michelle Martin. These are first name people, I think. Dolly once told Michelle that she wanted to give kids books because of her dad. He was the smartest man she knew but couldn't read or write.
11: So I thought, I'm going to do something great, and I'm going to involve my daddy in it. I'm going to start this little program where children get a book from the time they're born, once a month, until they start kindergarten.
10: 3 decades later, the Imagination Library says it has given away 300 million books in several countries. Another
0: wow.
10: gift saved lives when she helped fund Vanderbilt University research for the COVID vaccine and encouraged people to get the shot.
11: I even changed one of my songs to fit the occasion. It goes, vaccine, vaccine, vaccine, vaccine. I'm begging of you, please don't hesitate.
0: Much of Dolly vaccine, Parton's philanthropy vaccine. Passed through her Dollywood Foundation, where David Dotson was CEO for more than two decades. Mr. Dotson, good morning. Thanks for joining us.
15: Oh, thank you. Good morning to you as well.
0: And I'm sorry for your loss, for our loss. Thank you at this time. What were you thinking about as you heard Dolly Parton's voice just now?
15: Well, it's a great question. I was really wondering, like everybody, just taking a second not to think about anything but enjoying the voice, because the voice and the laugh will stay with me forever.
0: How would she involve herself in this foundation during the 20 years or so that you ran it?
15: Well, her official title was, you know, of course, chairman of the board. Dolly was always a big picture person. I mean, once you kind of agreed on a direction and a strategy, if you will, she didn't get involved on the day to day. She'd just always look at you and say, everything okay? Everything good? And you'd say, yes, ma'am. And she'd say, all right, let's get on with it. So, you know, she was definitely more of the big picture person than a micromanager.
0: That's interesting. Would she sometimes have an idea? Like, I think about saying in the middle of the pandemic, let's give $1 million to Vanderbilt. Did she reach out to you and say, I want to do something? Did she have the idea? Where did that come from? How did it evolve?
15: It was hers completely. Yes. There were many things that she wanted to do. That's one of them, that some went through the foundations, and many things that no one ever knows about it, she just did personally. And one that I could share now, a few years ago, I guess it was 2020 in Australia, there were devastating wildfires. And of course, our community was ravaged by wildfires. And

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1: More than three-quarters of all wildfires in the U.S. are caused by people, including recent big fires in Nevada and Washington State.
2: There are more people living in fire-prone landscapes every year, and every one of those people is a potential ignition source.
1: I'm Elsa Chang, why humans are the primary source of wildfires, on All Things Considered from NPR News.
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5: Live from NPR News in Washington, I'm Dave Mattingly. Authorities in Nepal say dozens of Americans are among more than 1,300 people missing following yesterday's glacier collapse that triggered mudslides and flash flooding along the border with Tibet. A federal judge in Texas is denying a request by the state of Minnesota to keep an officer with U.S. Immigration and Customs Enforcement in custody pending a ruling on his extradition. The ICE officer is charged with wounding a man in Minneapolis earlier this year, as Andrew Schneider with Houston Public Media reports.
6: Christian Castro faces four counts of assault and one count of falsely reporting a crime in Minnesota related to his alleged shooting of Julio Sosa Solis in Minneapolis in January. Castro is currently being held in jail in Cameron County, Texas, but he is due to be released. Minnesota had sought an order to keep Castro in jail, warning he might flee to Mexico if released. The state also sought to force Texas Governor Greg Abbott to sign an extradition warrant for Castro. Abbott said Texas officials are still investigating whether Castro

0: The key is to agree to standards, monitor those standards, and then set clear consequences if those standards are not met.
1: It's making sure that the data center can create a revenue stream so that the towns can hire their own professionals independently year after year to monitor.
0: The panel was hosted jointly by Bloomington and Normal. Both towns have six-month moratoriums on data centers. A recent Supreme Court ruling allowing President Trump to pursue mail-in voting restrictions will not immediately affect voting in Bloomington Normal. Director of Elections for McLean County Mark Senger says the public should not hesitate to vote by mail.
2: Nothing has changed, and quite honestly, we are seeing a great influx of vote-by-mail applications coming in.
0: The McLean County Clerk's Office is awaiting further instructions from the State Board of Elections. Mail-in ballots will start being sent out on September 24th. If he's elected governor, Republican Darren Bailey says he hopes to be able to work across the aisle. Despite fiery words for Democrats over their handling of the state's business during the McLean County Republicans' annual Lincoln-Reagan dinner, Bailey says he's worked productively with many current lawmakers during his stint in the state Senate, including Democrats.
3: Most of the time, they will say, I don't agree with him, but I respect him.
0: Bailey faces incumbent Governor J.B. Pritzker, who defeated him in 2022 and is vying for a third term. And Illinois could receive over $700 million in a settlement with Meta. In October of 2023, Illinois Attorney General Kwame Raoul joined a coalition of state's attorneys general in a lawsuit against Meta. They allege Meta harmed young users by deliberately exploiting their vulnerabilities, designing their platforms to be addictive, and lying about it to the public. They also allege Meta illegally collected personal information from children under 13. Raoul calls the settlement a, quote, monumental victory that will protect children online. The agreement awaits court approval. I'm Lou Wooner, WGLT.
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6: It's Morning Edition from NPR News. I'm Steve Inskeep in Washington, D.C.
7: And I'm A. Martinez in Los Angeles, California. Andrew Tate is heading to court today. He's one of the more prominent faces of the so-called manosphere, and he's asking a federal judge to release him on bail. Andrew Tate and his brother Tristan are fighting extradition to the U.K., where they face dozens of serious charges, including human trafficking. NPR's Bill Chappell is following the case. Bill, the Tate brothers were arrested in Miami last month. What are they facing?
8: Well, you know, Andrew and Tristan Tate are charged with 59 crimes in the UK, including rape and trafficking women for sexual exploitation. They denied those charges, and they also deny similar allegations in Romania, where they operated a webcam porn business. Here's their longtime lawyer, Joseph McBride.
9: We are, of course, objecting to extradition because Andrew and Tristan are innocent.
8: And, you know, when the brothers lived in Romania, authorities there had promised to extradite the Tates to the UK after their case was resolved. But then Romania lifted a travel ban on the brothers in February last year, and the Tates immediately flew to Florida. So last month, prosecutors in the UK asked the US to arrest them for extradition. And we'll note, the Tates are dual US and UK citizens. An important thing to remember also is an extradition case is different from a criminal case. The usual rules about bail and procedure don't apply, and that's why the Tates are only now getting a detention hearing.
7: And so the brothers want to be released on bail, so are they likely to succeed?
8: Well, it's really rare for someone facing extradition to be released on bail. Shaul Brazil is a partner at BCL Solicitors in London. He works on international criminal cases.
10: There is generally a fear or an apprehension that the person could well flee the jurisdiction if they were granted bail.
8: And under a U.S. Supreme Court precedent, only special circumstances can lead to bail in an extradition case. And that's usually meant defendants with serious medical problems.
7: All right. Now, the hearing is this morning in Miami. What are the two sides saying?
8: Well, the Tates argue that special circumstances do apply to them. For example, they say that despite making international trips, they've returned to Romania to check in with authorities there. They also say they could surrender their passports and be monitored by GPS. But prosecutors argue that the Tate brothers pose a danger to the community and are a flight risk. They say Andrew and Tristan Tate boast about being wealthy and using private jets and multiple passports. In response, the Tates legal team says the brothers are just playing a role for their fans. They say that when Andrew Tate talks about being, quote, above the law, he's paying homage to the Steven Seagal movie.
7: Okay, so what happens after today's bail hearing?
8: So the next big step will be for Magistrate Judge Lauren F. Lewis to hold a hearing to determine whether there's probable cause for these charges and if the extradition should be certified. If she rules against the Tates, they can challenge it. They could appeal all the way up to the Supreme Court, and that would take some time. Here again is Shaw Brazil.
10: The appeal process could prolong the proceedings so that they lasted in the years rather than the months.
8: So not a fast time frame. And eventually, the Secretary of State would have the final say. And as you know, Andrew Tate's been friendly with some right-wing politicians in the U.S., but the White House has said it won't intervene in this case.
7: All right, that's NPR's Bill Chappell. Bill, thanks.
8: Sure thing, A.
6: We are remembering Tim Curry this morning. The actor died Tuesday in Los Angeles at the age of 80. Curry played the gender-bending extraterrestrial mad scientist Dr. Frank Enferter in the 1975 musical The Rocky Horror Picture Show. He also played villains and the occasional hero. Glenn Weldon hosts NPR's Pop Culture Happy Hour podcast. He's a hero. Glenn, good morning.
11: Good morning, Steve.
6: What made Tim Curry stand out as an actor?
11: Well, he always committed to the bit, and when he did throw himself into things, he invited you to come along with him. And with any other actor, that level of, you know, heedless commitment might come off as self-indulgent, but with him it was always knowing and self-aware. You kept expecting him to break the fourth wall and address you directly. He did that very famously in the Rocky Horror Picture Show, where he played that gleefully queer mad scientist in a corset, high heels, and makeup. Right.

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1: From the campus of Illinois State University, this is WGLT. I'm Lou Wunner. The arrest of two cheerleading coaches in Bloomington Normal raises questions about youth sports oversight. You can hear that story and others in your next WGLT newscast. That's at 7:04. The settlement between the states and Meta, the company behind Facebook and Instagram, means new safeguards for young people on those platforms. What do psychologists think about those changes? That story is after that newscast. 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We've got a high of around 81. 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
7: 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From American Public Media, this is Marketplace Tech. I'm Megan McCarty-Carino. It's safe to say Christopher Nolan's The Odyssey has been the undisputed cinematic event of the summer. Moviegoers across the country, including me, are still trying to hunt down tickets to see it in its intended format, IMAX 70mm film. But even theaters with non-IMAX 70mm film projection are hard to come by. The Alex Theater, a historic movie palace from the 20s in Glendale, California, was renovated to screen The Odyssey in 70mm. It hadn't shown a first-run feature since Terminator 2 in 1991. Miles Williams is the theater's artistic director. He says they retrofitted using old-school film technology to make it happen.
8: Sure, we had to bring in some specialists in the projection and in the acoustics because we had to take the theater up to a new standard of projection, clarity of sound clarity. You know, fortunately, our screen was still good and we are still using the same screen we've been using. And we had to build a booth, which is actually one of our features, is that we have picture windows where the patrons can actually see the projectionists at work and see the projectors. Very cool. I don't know if it exists anywhere. So, yeah, we had to dedicate a bit of a budget, about $500,000, and we had to take all summer before the movie opened and just do nothing else but get this ready because we only got the green light from Universal about 8 weeks before opening. So we had 2 months to do this project that should take a year, but we got it done.
7: I know the CEO of IMAX has talked about some of the technical challenges in expanding 70mm IMAX. You know, this is at this point extremely old technology, and there aren't companies that are making the technology anymore, even to repair some of the projectors that they have. Is there a similar issue with 70mm film non-IMAX?
8: Yeah, there is. It's not that different when it comes to that. I mean, to give you guys a little behind the scenes, there's a group of elder projectionists and they're proteges in LA, and they have parts. and they have expertise. And when you need a new rectifier, you call up Tom.
3: What is a rectifier?
8: Part of the projector. It's like this piece that you and I would never know what it is, but it's like without it, you can't project a film. It's the opposite of digital. Everything has to work together and run like an old car. You know, like I've got this old 82 Porsche in my driveway and I have to tinker with it. These projectors are like that, right? They need the tinkerers and they need those like the old guard of projectionists in LA. And there is a group of them and they are tied into all of the old theaters. They really keep LA projection working.
3: So there's this group of kind of old timer projectionists. Is there going to be a new generation of film projectionists?
8: People are emailing me asking if they can apprentice here. Yeah, I think that the younger generation, one of the guys who's projecting here for the Odyssey, he can't be over 30. You know, I mean, there are young people who are interested in it. There was this gal who came and looked through the windows and she could not leave. She's just like, I need to do this. I want to do this. Right. So I do think that that's going to not be a problem to have younger people coming up.
7: That was Miles Williams, artistic director of the Alex Theater in Glendale, California. Courtney Bergseeker produced this episode. I'm Megan McCarty-Carino, and that's Marketplace Tech. This is APM.
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1: It's Thursday, August 27th. I'm Lou Wooner. This is WGLT's Sound Ideas. Hundreds of phone calls came into Bloomington and Normal emergency call centers during recent thunderstorms and high winds. The flood of calls overloaded dispatchers at certain points during the height of the disaster. In this Sound Ideas story, WGLT's Charlie Schlanker reports the system was stressed but functioned as designed.
17: The McLean County Emergency Telephone System Board reports 655 calls went to Metcom, operated by the county, and to the call center operated by the city of Bloomington during the August 13th storm. Some were to 911, some were to non-emergency numbers. Leaders such as Normal City Manager Pam Reese are praising the people staffing those centers.
18: We are grateful to the dispatchers who were inundated with calls following Thursday's storm.
17: There are 8 slots for dispatchers at the county at Metcom and 7 in Bloomington. McLean County Board Chair Elizabeth Johnston says workers stayed past the end of their shifts to man all stations.
19: We also had a supervisor who jumped in on the phones and radios to handle the extra volume. and another supervisor who came in when he was not on duty.
17: The Emergency Telephone System Board oversees both Bloomington and Normal 911 operations. Brandon Lacey is the system manager.
20: Even with all those positions manned and the amount of phone calls that they got during that time, you cannot answer every single phone call.
17: Lacey says that is abnormal. Usually, the dispatch centers can handle calls easily with 4 to 5 dispatchers and not have what are called abandoned calls. Abandoned call does not mean the 911 system loses them. Lacey says there's a system called automated abandoned callback.
20: This system will go through and try and call each one of those numbers that didn't get answered, and it'll give them a message, something similar to, you tried calling 911, do you have an emergency? Press 1. And it puts them back into the 911 queue.
17: City Manager Pam Reese says not every call is equally urgent.
18: Lots of times the calls pertain to wires down, trees down, things like that. So it's very much a team effort between the dispatchers taking the call, the public safety responders who are the first to respond and get there, and then the cleanup afterwards.
17: If the caller pushes 2 when the automated system calls them back and identifies their issue as non-emergency, the call is marked as handled. Sometimes, though, the automated callback system can't get through to the person who called. The automation will try again. If it still can't get through, or if the person on the other end hangs up on the automated system, that gets marked as a priority abandoned call.
20: And there's a distinct tone that is made on the phone system and a asterisk on that queue saying there's something here you have to handle.
17: And Brandon Lacey says then humans get involved again.
20: They went through, called each one of those calls back to see if the person had an emergency and to process and make sure that they got the assistance that they were needed.
17: Lacey says there were about 60 priority abandoned calls in Normal and the rest of the county and 40 or so in Bloomington. All of those were handled by about 4 p.m. that afternoon. There was a minor wrinkle with Town of Normal information systems. The storm caused power blips early on. Town Innovation and Technology Director Vasu Gadaraju says that prompted the town to shut down some of its computer servers.
21: We have generators, we have UPS systems, we have everything. But the action that we have taken is a preemptive action. Nothing failed.
17: She says when power moves abruptly between a utility company and generators and back again, there can be an interruption and electronic equipment doesn't like that. The measure was supposed to protect the town network.
21: If the systems are shut down abruptly, we could run into data corruptions and some of the hardware issues that could take longer for recovery.
17: Now, the network shutdown did cut access to the county's computer-aided dispatching in some police and fire vehicles in Normal. County Board Chair Elizabeth Johnson says, according to the County Information Technology Department, the county computer-aided dispatch could not reach a Town of Normal server between 1:49 p.m. and 3 p.m. No other Central Illinois Regional Broadband Network secure tunnel circuit was down at the time. The loss of that tunnel means police and firefighters did not have information that dispatchers type into the electronic record but wouldn't provide over the radio while en route to a call for service. Brandon Lacey says that kind of information is on top of the basics that do get radioed.
20: It saves time if the dispatcher doesn't have to read off all of the information. If they can give just the basic of here's the location you're going to and here's what you're going for, and then just some high-level parts of the call.
17: Connectivity depended on the type of connection a unit in the field had. Some phones and tablets in Normal could still have been able to connect, depending on the path the app used. The town's Vasu Gadaraju says the town is still testing the app, and not all phones and tablets have it. It probably didn't make much of a difference. Normal Police Chief Steve Petrilli says the types of calls for service during the storm probably didn't have many notes anyway. They were down trees, blocked roads, live electric wire, and so on. He says that's why there are backup systems in place. So if a computer system goes down, they can use the radio. If radios go down, they have landline phones, cell phones, text, and so on. As minor as that may seem, Normal Innovation and Technology Director Vasu Gadaraju says there is something to be learned from the situation.
21: We are also going to look at cloud for additional layers of resiliency. So if we need to spin systems up in the cloud quickly, it'll allow us to do that.
17: Let's get back to the overall deluge of calls and the priority abandoned calls, the 911 calls that couldn't immediately get through to a human. The priority abandoned calls for MetCom were just under 17% of the total volume. In Bloomington, priority abandoned calls were more than 13% of the total. Do those numbers say anything about whether the system needs more capacity? After all, events like the thunderstorms don't happen every day. It may not be cost-effective to build something that's overstaffed. NENA is the nonprofit professional association that sets standards for 911 operations. NENA determines staffing and call-taking positions based on a formula which creates a mathematical queuing model to calculate delays or waiting in queue based on traffic load. The formula looks at total call volume and duration for all calls on 911, alarm lines, and non-emergency. One benchmark for centers to determine whether they meet objectives is that 90% of all 911 calls must be answered within 15 seconds, and 95% must be answered within 20 seconds during the busiest hour. Brandon Lacey says the system performed as designed. And McLean County Board Chair Elizabeth Johnston says those results are worth a shout out.
19: I would just like to take a moment to thank our MetCom 911 operators who have performed above and beyond their duties.
17: Normal Police Chief Steve Petrilli says the severe weather incident was a good test for emergency systems. With April tornadoes, a couple other high wind events this spring and summer, and the thunderstorms, the McLean County systems are getting a lot of those tests this year. I'm Charlie Schlenker.
1: 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Later this afternoon on Sound Ideas, there's a lot more than just books and movies to borrow from the library these days. The Bloomington Public Library is offering dozens of items to take out on loan in its new Library of Things. Everything from a sewing machine to an electric drum set. That's on the next Sound Ideas. 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
24: Good morning. Meta agreed to cut a check to settle a lawsuit. Several states said Facebook and Instagram were harmful to kids. How, if at all, will the company change its business? It's Morning Edition from NPR News. The people missing after floods in Nepal include 65 Americans. I'm E. Martinez.
25: And I'm Steve Inskeep. The collapse of a glacier led to flooding in both Nepal and Tibet. We hear why such events may become normal. Also, a new drug gives pancreatic cancer patients hope of surviving longer. Utah advertises nuclear power on billboards. And we place a call to Dollywood to learn more about the philanthropy of Dolly Parton. It's Thursday, August 27th. The fashion designer Tom Ford is 65 years old today. The news is next.
26: Live from NPR News in Washington, I'm Windsor Johnston. Search and rescue operations continue after catastrophic flooding in parts of Nepal and Tibet. At least 353 people have been killed. NPR's Dia Hadid reports more than 1,300 others are missing, including dozens of American tourists.
27: The floods were triggered after part of a glacier collapsed into a valley blocking a river. Water built up fast, some 30 feet in 30 minutes, and it tore through, carrying ice and rock from the glacier, burying people and places under mud for miles downstream. 25-year-old Santa Tamang survive. She told producer Mamita Bhandari that her brother carried their elderly grandmother and they fled to higher ground after they heard flood warning sirens.
0: So many people lost their lives. Everything is gone. My childhood, my family, my community.
27: Aid workers say roads have collapsed, so the government is deploying helicopters to find survivors. Experts say the Himalayas are warming quickly because of human-induced climate change, and that's causing glaciers to weaken and collapse, threatening downstream communities. Dee Hadid, NPR News.
26: President Trump is facing growing pushback from members of his own party over some of his economic policies. His tariffs on Canada and a plan to increase beef imports are drawing criticism from Republican senators, including some facing difficult elections this fall. NPR's Deepa Shivaram reports.
2: With the tariffs on Canada, that led to some Republicans who are running in some really tight elections, like Senator Susan Collins in Maine, to distance herself from Trump, say that these tariffs are a mistake. And Trump recently also announced that the U.S., this is a different move, would import more beef from abroad. That was an effort to try and lower the cost of beef, which has increased in part because of the war.
26: That's NPR's Deepa Shivaram reporting. A federal judge is scheduled to hear arguments today on plans to renovate the Kennedy Center and return President Trump's name to the building. NPR's Anastasios Lucas reports the board has threatened to tear down the venue.
3: In legal filings ahead of the court hearing, the board called the living memorial to President John F. Kennedy a, quote, embarrassment to the nation's capital and suggested building an outdoor amphitheater on the site instead. The board is also attempting to add Trump's name on three places at the center, including twice on the entryway. In a statement to NPR, the Kennedy Center press office called the threat of a demolition, quote, a hypothetical scenario. The hearing is part of a federal lawsuit filed by Representative Joyce Beatty, Democrat of Ohio, against President Trump and the Kennedy Center's board. Most board members were chosen by President Trump, who is the center's chairman. Anastasia Tsoukas, NPR News.
26: This is NPR.
1: From the WGLT Newsroom, I'm Lou Werner. A forum on data centers put on by Bloomington and Normal saw a panel of experts discuss a wide range of potential data center impacts. Attendees at the BCPA event heard that data centers are more than just AI, but help power everything from Netflix to Google searches, according to moderator Susan Saunders.
7: We've all wondered, where is the cloud? Now we know.
1: Both towns have six-month moratoriums on data centers, with the clock ticking. Public forums on the issues are scheduled for October 1st and November 5th. McLean County Elections Director Mark Senger says local mail-in voting is so far unaffected by a recent Supreme Court ruling to vote that way. The McLean County Clerk's Office is waiting for instructions from the State Board of Elections. Senger says this should not discourage voters.
8: Don't hesitate to sign up for a vote by mail. I think it's a great way of voting.
1: Only ballots postmarked on or before the election will be counted. The arrests of two cheerleading coaches in Bloomington Normal raises questions on youth sports oversight. WGLT's Lauren Warnicke reports.
10: Coaches can get certified through an online test if they don't have a teaching license. It's on schools and private gyms to vet them and establish policies around athlete-to-coach ratios and student communications. Prosecutors say Andrew Miller and Brady Stower violated those rules, engaging in one-on-one interactions and chatting with alleged victims online. A former coach says Miller's charisma got him a backstage pass at the state cheerleading championships, even after allegations of abuse surfaced in 2019. The Illinois High School Association says Miller did volunteer but was never alone with students. Miller is awaiting trial on 56 felony counts. Stower was sentenced to 4.5 years in prison after admitting he fondled a 17-year-old girl at a cheer gym where he worked. I'm Lauren Warnicke.
1: And Illinois could receive over $700 million in a settlement with Meta. A coalition of states had alleged Meta harmed young users by designing their platforms to be addictive and lying about it. The settlement also requires Meta to set daily time limits for young users. The agreement still needs court approval. I'm Lou Werner, WGLT.
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1: 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I'm Lou Winner. We're going to take a look at Dolly Parton's philanthropy up next, upcoming on Morning Edition. That's in about 15 minutes. The Red Cross of Central Illinois' Evening of Stars fundraiser will be here on September 9th. It's from 5:30 to 9:30 p.m. at the ISU Brown Ballroom. The event supports the families the Red Cross serves and features former NFL football player Tim Tebow. More information is on the Red Cross Illinois website. 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It's looking sunny today here in Bloomington Normal. We got a high of around 81. 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
11: It's Morning Edition from NPR News. I'm A. Martinez in Los Angeles, California.
12: And I'm Steve Inskeep in Washington, D.C. Meta has agreed to settle with the states that sued it.
11: Yeah, the states allege that the company knowingly designed social media platforms to be addictive to minors. Meta denies this. The proposed settlement requires Meta to pay up to $17 billion in penalties to states over 10 years. They also say they will make specific changes to Facebook and Instagram to make them safer for kids.
12: NPR health correspondent Ritu Chatterjee is here in Studio 31 to talk about this. Good morning.
13: Good morning, Steve.
12: Okay, so this is personal for you and me. We're parents.
13: Yep.
12: We're thinking about our kids. What kinds of changes has Meta agreed to make?
13: So the changes involve both restricting the kind of content kids can see and features that will make their social platforms a lot less addictive. So, for example, they will have to give minors the option of having non-personalized feeds where Meta does not use an algorithm to throw specific content to keep them scrolling. There will be a default daily time limit of 2 hours for minors, and only parents can opt out of that.
12: Oh, meaning that the kid would have to say, Mom, Dad, can I have an extra?
13: Exactly. Okay. And the parents will have to agree. And so Meta will have to have a default block on nighttime use from midnight to 6 a.m. and a block on notification to minors both overnight and during school hours when they are in classrooms. There will also be a ban on showing minors how many likes or reactions they have to their posts.
12: All this sounds good. Does it actually make kids safer, though?
13: In theory, yes. So psychologist Mitch Prinstein co-directs the Winston Center on Technology and Brain Development at the University of North Carolina, Chapel Hill. And in fact, he was scheduled to testify at the trial on Monday. Doesn't have to do that, of course. He told me that these constant notifications and likes and dislikes on platforms are not well suited for the preteen and teenage brain.
14: By the time a kid turns around 10 or 11, the part of their brain that makes them suddenly super interested in things like popularity and who sits at what lunch table are really showing a hypersensitivity to social signals.
13: And you can imagine when you have social platforms that give kids 24/7 access to how many followers they have, how many likes, that makes them hooked to social media. So getting rid of those notifications, especially during school hours and nighttime, should help make a big difference.
12: I suppose there's still a lot riding on how Meta would execute these changes.
13: Exactly. First of all, Prinstein told me that these changes will take years to implement, and there has to be close and careful monitoring of how Meta makes these changes and what impacts they have. And he also says there's a role for the government.
14: We still need our state and federal government to act and to create regulations to make sure that as tech evolves, we continue to see that kids' safety is prioritized over profit.
12: One detail here. In order to have these safety measures for kids, you have to know who a kid is.
13: That's right.
12: Social media companies have resisted requirements that kids show that they are minors or not minors. Or
13: right, and we know that kids lie all the time on social platforms about their age, right? And that's a problem that the settlement requires Meta to address with new measures to detect when a user is under 18, and we'll just have to see what the company does for age verification. So overall, you know, we still have to wait and watch how this plays out.
12: NPR's Ritu Chatterjee, thanks for coming by.
13: My pleasure.
11: For more on Meta's settlement, we've called up Jason Sadazan. He's a user experience researcher who used to work for Meta. He later became a whistleblower who raised concerns about Meta's child safety practices before a U.S. Senate committee in 2025 and in high-profile trials. Jason, so California Attorney General Rob Bonta says the changes that Meta has committed to making will, quote, make social media less dangerous for our kids and make a world of difference for children and their families. Jason, does that hold water?
15: You know, listening to this settlement, seeing this come out yesterday, as a researcher who used to work at the company, this is a pretty big mixed bag. I think any win to hold tech accountable should be celebrated. But from my perspective, looking at this, it kind of goes either way, and it remains to be seen whether or not this will be effective.
24: A pretty big mixed bag. That is not a ringing endorsement for this settlement.
15: I mean, you know, from a research perspective, when I think about the effectiveness, I sort of bucket these into two big high-level questions we have to ask. This comes down to two things I actually just recently heard from your previous small segment is, are the people that need these tools really going to get them, which is something we don't think a lot about when we're holding these tech companies accountable. And how do we measure the long-term impact to even know that these tools are working? And I think both of those are really important to dig into.
24: And what would be that measure? What would be a way to say, hey, okay, this is actually making a difference?
15: Yeah, I mean, the claims in this trial and the trials that have been complementary to this have been around addiction. They've been around emotional well-being, about behavioral changes. And from a research perspective, if we want to improve and say, hey, these tools are effective at addressing these for children and for adults, we only know if that these tools will improve these things if you actually measure those things. As I testified in the Tennessee trial just a couple weeks ago, and I was slated to testify in the Oakland trial, it's these exact measurements that Meta was having researchers either not dig into or having us erase or remove information about from internal documents. So to turn about face to implement these tools and say they're effective, well, it would require us to measure addiction, to measure anxiety, to measure worry over time. And so if we're not measuring that, and in the settlement, I don't see anything requiring Meta to actually measure this impact on our children, then there's a big question mark on, will these tools even have some sort of verification of if they're effective or not over time?
24: Yeah, because measuring it, if things don't improve, all of a sudden is even worse, right?
15: Correct. Yeah. And what we don't want to get to is into a hole where we placate ourselves and we believe that these tools are functional, but we have no clear ostensible way of measuring and seeing that these things are improving for ourselves over time.
24: We just heard a reporter say that these changes will take years. Why so long? Why can't they just flip a switch?
15: It's not as easy as that. I think one thing that the last reporting brought up as well that I wanted to dig into that relates to this is that we don't think a lot about the efficiency of these safety tools as being related to something outside of the tools themselves. But if we don't understand how old parents or children are on the platform, how old these users are, it's really hard for us to say, hey, let's turn on limitations at night. Let's turn on limitations for notifications or access to Facebook or Instagram during the day. Because if you don't know if an account is a child, you can't really know if that tool is being turned on for a child or for an adult. And so the process of getting better age data takes a lot of time. The process of understanding statistically, is this good enough that we can really purely know that this is a child that's getting the safety tool? It's going to take months, if not years, of gathering better age data, improving their age models, and then, as it says in the settlement, have a third-party individual come in and test this to make sure that it's actually getting to those who need it.
24: And in the meantime, more kids could be getting addicted.
15: Hypothetically, that could happen. But just as I mentioned before, yeah, if we're not measuring levels of addiction or behavioral changes, we won't necessarily know if it's not something that the settlement demands.
24: For some of these restrictions, though, how hard do you think it'll be for kids to work around them?
15: You know, historically, as I've testified to and as others have as well, it's been incredibly easy for children to get around tech limitations, both within platforms like Facebook, Instagram, TikTok, but also emerging hardware that we don't think a lot about yet, especially related to these cases. When we look at things like I've testified to, like virtual reality or hardware that is now integrating AI and social media, we've seen a very clear pattern where, you know, kids can get around it with really, really tiny changes that we might not be able to predict as the people building this technology. So in the past, it's been very easy, and so it could be very easy in the future as well.
24: Just a few seconds left here, Jason. Do you think that this settlement will push Meta's competitors, TikTok and YouTube, to maybe adopt similar restrictions?
15: You know, it's a hope, and just as of yesterday, I saw that there was already an online media campaign of Meta asking their competitors like YouTube and TikTok to get on board now with, you know, keeping these individuals safe. Again, it's another big question mark. I hope it does, but I'm hoping it pushes for a larger cultural change.
24: Jason Satizan is a former Meta researcher turned whistleblower. Jason, thanks.
15: Thank you.
12: Some other news now. Utah wants to be a leader in nuclear power. It's home to uranium mines and the country's only mill producing fuel for nuclear plants. The state even bought ad space promoting nuclear energy on billboards. So are the claims on the billboards true? Sean Higgins with member station KUER reports.
4: The billboards started popping up a few months ago. They say things like nuclear power plants emit less radiation than bananas or are cleaner than a candle. The state spent $1.8 million on the advertising campaign. Republican Governor Spencer Cox wants to double Utah's energy production by 2034. Here he is in March.
5: And as I've said many times, if you are serious about energy abundance, you have to be serious about nuclear energy.
4: Utah was named as a finalist to host a massive federal nuclear power hub in July. Last week, three environmental groups filed a formal complaint with the Federal Trade Commission against those pro-nuclear ads. They say they are, quote, false, deceptive, and misleading about the potential dangers of nuclear power. Lexi Tuddenham is executive director of one of the groups, the Healthy Environment Alliance of Utah.
6: It's really important to understand that oversimplifying, over distilling these messages in a way that does not actually embrace the entire scope of this incredibly complicated issue does not respect the intelligence and the needs of our public for true engagement.
4: Tuddenham says equating a nuclear power plant to a piece of fruit millions eat every day is dishonest. Cox called the complaint a publicity stunt and questioned the motivations of those challenging the ads.
16: I'm really troubled that the people who tell us to follow the science appear to only want us to follow the science that fits their narrative.
4: In a statement, the Utah Office of Energy Development did not specifically address the complaint, but said nuclear energy could play an important role in the future. A representative of the office said they would not comment further due to the possibility of a future investigation. Cox's efforts to produce nuclear energy in Utah comes after people here have had decades of mixed experiences with the industry. About 10,000 Utahns have filed for compensation for health problems after mining or processing uranium or being exposed to radiation from nuclear weapons testing. For NPR News, I'm Sean Higgins in Salt Lake City.

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1: More than three-quarters of all wildfires in the U.S. are caused by people, including recent big fires in Nevada and Washington State.
2: There are more people living in fire-prone landscapes every year, and every one of those people is a potential ignition source.
1: I'm Elsa Chang, why humans are the primary source of wildfires, on All Things Considered from NPR News.
3: Listen for that story this afternoon after 3 on WGLT. Good morning, it's Thursday. I'm Lou Winner. A recent Supreme Court ruling on mail-in voting restrictions will not immediately affect voting in Bloomington Normal. And if he's elected governor, Republican Darren Bailey says he hopes to be able to work across the aisle. You can hear those stories in 2 minutes in the next WGLT newscast. Marketplace Tech, pardon me, Sound Ideas is coming up at 7:42. It's looking sunny today. We've got a high of around 81 here in Bloomington Normal. At 7:30, this is WGLT.
4: Live from NPR News in Washington, I'm Dave Mattingly. More bodies are being found in Nepal following yesterday's glacier collapse that triggered mudslides and flash flooding along the border with Tibet. The death toll has risen to at least 353. More than 1,300 others are still missing, mostly foreign tourists. At least 65 Americans are unaccounted for. Helicopters are being used to try to locate potential survivors. President Trump travels to Texas today to campaign for Republican Senate candidate Ken Paxton. NPR's Tamara Keith says the president will headline a fundraiser in Houston for the state's attorney general.
5: A GOP source tells NPR that Ken Paxton will attend the RNC fundraiser. Paxton is the scandal-plagued Republican candidate for U.S. Senate that President Trump endorsed in a bitter primary earlier this year. As of the last campaign finance reporting deadline, Paxton had less than $2 million cash on hand. Compare that with the Democratic nominee, James Tallarico, who had a war chest of more than $20 million. That said, Republican campaign committees and allied super PACs, including the president's MAGA Inc., have hundreds of millions of dollars at their disposal to try to boost Republican candidates this fall. Tamara Keith, NPR News.
4: This is NPR News from Washington.
3: From the WGLT Newsroom, I'm Lou Winner. The key to navigating data centers is for a community to work out the details ahead of time. That's according to a panelist who spoke at a forum in Bloomington. Panelist Adam Zellner, president of energy consulting firm Greener by Design, said the key is to agree to standards, monitor those standards, and then set clear consequences if those standards are not met.
6: It's making sure that the data center can create a revenue stream so that the towns can hire their own professionals independently year after year to monitor.
3: The panel was hosted jointly by Bloomington and Normal. Both towns have six-month moratoriums on data centers. A recent Supreme Court ruling allowing President Trump to pursue mail-in voting restrictions will not immediately affect voting in Bloomington Normal. Director of Elections for McLean County Mark Senger says the public should not hesitate to vote by mail.
7: Nothing has changed.

0: And quite honestly, we are seeing a great influx of vote-by-mail applications coming in.
1: The McLean County Clerk's Office is awaiting further instructions from the State Board of Elections. Mail-in ballots will start being sent out on September 24th. If he's elected governor, Republican Darren Bailey says he hopes to be able to work across the aisle. Despite fiery words for Democrats over their handling of the state's business during the McLean County Republicans' annual Lincoln-Reagan dinner, Bailey says he's worked productively with many current lawmakers during his stint in the state Senate, including Democrats.
2: Most of the time, they will say, I don't agree with him, but I respect him.
1: Bailey faces incumbent Governor J.B. Pritzker, who defeated him in 2022 and is vying for a third term. And Illinois could receive over $700 million in a settlement with Meta. In October of 2023, Illinois Attorney General Kwame Raoul joined a coalition of states' attorneys general in a lawsuit against Meta. They allege Meta harmed young users by deliberately exploiting their vulnerabilities, designing their platforms to be addictive, and lying about it to the public. They also allege Meta illegally collected personal information from children under 13. Raoul calls the settlement a, quote, monumental victory that will protect children online. The agreement awaits court approval. I'm Lou Winner, WGLT.
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5: It's Morning Edition from NPR News. I'm A. Martinez in Los Angeles, California.
6: And I'm Steve Inskeep in Washington, D.C. Okay, flooding in Nepal and Tibet has now killed at least 359 people that we know of and left far more than that missing, including 65 Americans. Those numbers come from the Nepali police, and the numbers keep rising.
5: The floods were triggered after a part of a glacier collapsed into a valley, blocking a river early Wednesday. That caused water to build up some 30 feet in 30 minutes. The water then tore through riverside communities for miles downstream, burying people in places under mud.
6: NPR's Dia Hadid covers Nepal and is on the line. Hi there, Dia.
7: Hi, Steve.
6: What are you hearing from people?
7: Well, we managed to get through to one survivor. Her name is Santa Tamang, and she's a 25-year-old university student who lives in one of the river valleys. And she spoke to the NPR producer, Mamita Bhandari, over the phone, and Mamita translated for her.
8: We were doing house chores. All of a sudden, police started the sirens of warning of the flood.
7: Tamang says people were shouting all around them, so her brother carried their elderly grandmother and they rushed to higher ground. Their home was washed away, but Tamang says she's grateful to have just survived.
8: So many people lost their lives. Everything is gone, my childhood, my family, my community.
7: The thing is, Nepal is a popular tourist destination, and so the missing also include foreigners, including Americans. Many were Hindu pilgrims. One tour group of about 80 people lost contact after the flood swept away an immigration building. And here's one prominent spiritual leader. He's known as Sadhguru, and he's sharing the news with other worshippers. He posted the video on X.
9: So, this is a... terrible and an extraordinary event, which unfortunately has turned out this way.
6: Hard to get your brain around all of this. Are rescue efforts underway?
7: They are underway, but they're in their first stages. I spoke to Riaz Lodi, who heads the World Food Program there, and he says workers at this point are just trying to dig people out of the mud. But roads have been washed away, so the government's deploying helicopters.
10: It's all happening in the mountainous region where road access is always challenging, but under these circumstances, it's impossible.
7: Lodi says they estimate about 10,000 households have been badly affected by this disaster, but he says that number will go up. At least aid workers say Nepali authorities have a well-practiced emergency response. They learned a lot from the 2015 earthquake. It was devastating, killed more than 9,000 people. But they also say no one's seen anything like these floods, how powerful they've been. But experts say it's going to keep on happening.
6: Why would they keep happening?
7: It's happening because of climate change. I spoke to Mahmoud Farouk Azam. He's from ISIMOD. It's an environmental advocacy group that covers Asia's high mountains, the Himalayas, Karakoram, Hindu Kush. And he says the Himalayas are just warming faster than the global average, and it's destabilizing some of the 60,000 glaciers up there. And that's triggering these avalanches. So he says communities in these areas urgently need more real-time data, but they don't have it.
11: We don't have a lot of data from the region so that we can develop some AI model to know the fragile areas or to know the areas where we are about to having such events.
7: He says, though, they'll have to get it done because this will keep on happening.
6: NPR's Dia Hadid covers South Asia, and she'll keep us updated. Dia, thanks so much.
7: You're welcome.
5: Government regulators are giving fresh hope to people with advanced pancreatic cancer. The Food and Drug Administration has approved a new drug called Diraxonrasib. And in clinical trials, people who took it survived nearly twice as long as those with traditional chemotherapy. Joining us now to talk about this is Adam Feuerstein. He's a senior biotech writer for the science and health website STAT. Adam, when I hear someone is diagnosed with pancreatic cancer, I can't help but wince because of how fast it moves. I mean, how hard is it to treat?
12: It is. It's one of the most aggressive and lethal cancers out there, and mostly because it's so difficult to diagnose. And by the time patients are diagnosed with pancreatic cancer, it has grown, it's advanced. And so for that reason, the five-year survival rate of pancreatic cancer is very low. And on top of that, it's just a very difficult type of cancer to treat. A lot of the advances in cancer over the last decade or so, let's say, have not really helped patients with pancreatic cancer.
5: So it's fair to call this drug a major breakthrough, especially one that gives people twice as long as other kinds of traditional kind of therapy.
12: Yeah, breakthrough is probably a word you're hearing most often with describing this approval. And this, like you said, this drug called Diraxonrasib, it's made by a biotech company called Revolution Medicines. And like you alluded to, a near doubling of survival for patients in the clinical trial that supported the approval.
5: All right, so how long before people can get their hands on this drug?
12: So the drug is now, it was approved yesterday on Wednesday. It's now, the company had a call yesterday. It's now commercially available. So the drug is like, it's been launched almost immediately.
5: Oh, so how did this place, this Revolution Medicines, get this drug to market so soon?
12: Well, you know, it's really been decades in the making. Scientists for decades have known that this family of proteins called RAS, R-A-S, particularly a protein called KRAS, were implicated and fueled about 90% of pancreatic cancer cases. The problem was is that this protein and the mutations in this protein were kind of likened to sort of a greasy ball. And so it's been exceedingly difficult for drug makers, scientists, to create a drug that was able to sort of lock in to this mutation. So it's taken years and years and efforts, and it's kind of built over time to where they've been able to develop this drug, Diraxonrasib, which is actually able to kind of grab a hold of this greasy ball mutation and impact it. And that's kind of where we are today.
5: So it sounds like they were pretty confident that they would get FDA approval.
12: The results from the study came out this spring, and they were so overwhelmingly positive. So the fact that the drug was always going to get approved, I think it was really a matter of time of just like the company submitting the application and getting the review process completed.
5: How much is it going to cost?
12: This drug costs $39,800 per month. So that works out to about $478,000 per year. Now, that is without the typical sort of insured discounts and rebates. That is not an out-of-pocket cost for patients. So that's not the price that patients will pay. Obviously, if they have insurance, their insurance companies will pick up a large part of the tab. But if your follow-up question is it an expensive drug? Yes, it is.
5: How about this then? Are there options for people without insurance?
12: I think that there are. Most drug companies today, they have sort of patient assistant programs that will help people pay for medicines if they can't afford them.
5: Adam Feuerstein is a senior biotech writer for the science and health website STAT. Adam, thank you very much.
12: Thank you.
5: This afternoon, on All Things Considered, you might have noticed kids are heading back to school. And with that comes a major logistical problem, the high cost of diesel. That's because nearly 90% of school buses run on diesel fuel. And with the price of gasoline up nearly $2 compared to this time last year, It's pushing many school districts' budgets over the edge. You can hear more on the NPR app at npr.org or on your local reliable public radio station. 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
1: 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This is Sound Ideas on WGLT. I'm Lou Winner. The Lindsey Clancy murder trial has been all over the national media in the last few weeks. It's shining a light on gaps in postpartum mental health care. Two nurses who serve moms in Central Illinois say postpartum depression is the most common complication after birth, and they see symptoms of it several times a day. WGLT correspondent Jamie Hand reports, and a warning, some of the details of the case might be disturbing to some listeners.
14: Lindsey Clancy is accused of murdering her three young children before trying to take her own life. The attempt left her partially paralyzed. In an unusual twist for a murder trial, Clancy admits she killed her children. She has pled not guilty by reason of insanity, claiming she was suffering from postpartum psychosis at the time. Clancy's defense team argues she did not receive the health care she needed. At the time of the killings, Clancy says she heard a loud male voice telling her she had no choice but to kill the kids and kill herself. Bree Jockman is a nurse with the OSF On-Call Connect Pregnancy and Postpartum Support Program. Jockman says postpartum depression and anxiety are the most common complications after birth.
15: I think we probably triage or talk moms through postpartum depression and anxiety symptoms, definitely daily.
14: Jockman says OSF sees as many as 5 to 6 women exhibiting postpartum depression daily. Danielle Gillow, an OSF nurse who works with Jackman, says the round-the-clock nature of the postpartum support program is what helps most. New moms can interact with specially trained nurses anytime, day or night, through an app with a live chat feature.
15: I think that we can all agree we leave our OB visits and we have questions or there's care gaps and we go home and it's nighttime and we have no one.
14: Gillow says symptoms can vary. If a new mom is displaying a range of symptoms, including a lot of sadness or crying, difficulty connecting with others, racing thoughts, extreme fatigue, insomnia, feelings of guilt or shame, or withdrawing from family and friends, she should ask for help. She says loved ones need to watch new moms closely for these warning signs of mental health troubles.
16: I find it very important to make sure that the people who are closest to the patient are also aware and on the lookout for those symptoms.
14: Compared to postpartum depression, nurse Bree Jockman says postpartum psychosis, the illness central to the Lindsey Clancy trial, is much rarer. She has seen one case in her 4 years with the on-call program. Jockman says postpartum psychosis is a medical emergency and needs to be addressed immediately. Victoria Magruder is a licensed clinical social worker. She works as a behavioral health specialist for OSF and serves patients across Illinois. Magruder says for every 1,000 births, there are 1 to 2 instances of postpartum psychosis. On average, the McLean County Health Department records more than 2,300 births per year. Based on those statistics, 2 to 4 women in McLean County could suffer from postpartum psychosis each year. Magruder says moms experiencing postpartum psychosis may display the same types of symptoms as those experiencing postpartum depression or anxiety. She says psychosis adds the element of a break with reality. Sometimes new moms feel impulses to harm themselves or their children. Magruder says this is a symptom of psychosis and not something the mom actually believes when she is feeling well.
17: It is very much incorporating delusions and hallucinations. So very much like not in touch with reality and experiencing a different type of reality.
14: Magruder says sleep deprivation, appetite changes, trouble breastfeeding, and other physical and hormonal changes make postpartum mental health unique.
17: It's really important that those moms have, you know, people in their life that are noticing those behavior changes. Same thing with anxiety and depression, in order to get them under control before they become too severe.
14: Magruder stresses postpartum psychosis is an equal opportunity illness. It can impact any woman regardless of race, class, and previous mental health status. She says the best way to address postpartum psychosis symptoms is to visit the emergency room right away. I'm Jamie Hand.
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1: 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I'm Lou Winner. The arrest of 2 cheerleading coaches in Bloomington Normal raises questions about youth sports oversight. You can hear that story and others in your next WGLT newscast. That's at 8:04. President Trump is under pressure internationally and domestically as this year's primary elections are coming to an end. That story is after that newscast. Later this morning on 1A, a high-profile dispute is playing out in Texas over surrogacy and parental rights. Abortion opponents and some lawmakers say in Texas that the state should limit or ban surrogacy as soon as next year. Why the debate over abortion rights is turning to surrogacy to begin with, and what is a changing legal landscape could mean for other fertility treatments. That story is at 10 a.m. on 1A. It's looking to be sunny today here in Bloomington Normal. We've got a high of around 81. I hope you're having a good start to your Thursday. I know I am. This is 89.1 WGLT, Bloomington Normal's public media and part of the NPR network.
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19: From Marketplace in Washington, I'm Kimberly Adams. Artificial intelligence is already shifting how many of us live and work. And if the tech titans of our era have their way, we're just getting going on a path of massive economic transition. We've been hearing from experts all week about how America's system of taxation may need an overhaul if AI takes over an increasing number of human jobs. If people lose jobs, they don't earn wages. If they don't earn wages, they don't pay taxes on wages. And our tax system is based on taxing human labor. In response, some experts say we have to get creative. But some ideas can be too creative, as Marketplace's Future Effects correspondent David Brancaccio reports.
0: Here's an idea out of the Windy City to raise money when tax revenue crashes. During the Great Recession of 2008, Chicago decided to milk its parking meters.
21: And so the idea that $20 million annual revenue from meters could be turned into all of a sudden more than $1 billion struck many people as almost an act of financial alchemy.
0: Henry Grabar is author of Paved Paradise, How Parking Explains the World. In late 2008, when the financial world was unraveling, Chicago opted to sell its parking meter rights to a consortium of investors put together by Wall Street, called Chicago Parking Meters, LLC. It was a deal to last 75 years.
21: Money now is very attractive and politically is more popular than money later.
0: Popular until the new private owners did just what you'd think. They jacked up the rates for parking in Chicago.
21: Parking is something that people dealt with every day. I think that's one of the reasons that this immediately hit a nerve.
0: 18 years on, and Chicago's having trouble buying the meters back. If now's the time to rethink our tax system for the AI era, the parking gambit reminds us to watch out for unintended consequences. Chicago tried turning something public into something private. Some Silicon Valley luminaries are now interested in a strategy that goes the other way, making private assets public. It's about the government getting a bunch of AI companies' stock to build a potentially huge public investment fund. If AI profits shoot up, the fund would generate piles of money. Here's noted venture capitalist Vinod Khosla at last year's TechCrunch Disrupt conference saying an AI sovereign wealth fund might be just the ticket.
22: I'll get critique for this idea, but sharing the wealth of AI is a really, really big need to level the benefits to everybody. But we won't need to do it in 15 years, but we do have to take care of those people.
0: 69% of U.S. workers support this idea of putting half the stock of AI firms into a fund to benefit society, according to the research firm Verisite. Senator Bernie Sanders likes this as well. President Trump has spoken of AI giving back. Quote, if we do that, the public will become very rich. Tech companies may be worried about how to pay to help people navigate AI disruption, but there may be other motives. Nobel laureate and Columbia economist Joseph Stiglitz is skeptical of this approach.
23: Once the government is the partial owner of AI, their pressure will be on not to regulate. They'll say, oh, regulation will take away our profits. And so they're trying to get the government into the mindset of an owner.
0: Critics say that's what they're seeing with Norway's massive sovereign wealth fund built out of its oil and gas profits. Despite Norway's green talk, an analysis by an environmental group finds Norway is still into fossil fuel exploration. Some experts I spoke with propose a more straightforward approach if robots eat our taxes. Instead of a government fund full of AI stock, why not instead redouble efforts to tax corporate profits, any profits? Bruce Schneier at Harvard's Kennedy School is author of Rewiring Democracy, How AI Will Transform Our Politics, Government, and Citizenship.
24: Isn't it better for government to be government, tax and regulate, and then whoever wins, whoever loses, doesn't matter to us, right? I mean, we get the revenue anyway.
0: No one knows just which companies will really score with AI, so tax them all is the argument. I'm David Brancaccio for Marketplace.
19: You can watch more of David's reporting at Marketplace APM on YouTube and Instagram. Let's do the numbers. The FTSE in London is down 0.4%. Dow, S&P, and NASDAQ futures are mixed in the negative 0.2% to positive 0.8% range, with the Dow future down 106 points. The 10-year Treasury yield is effectively flat at 4.67%. 203,000 people filed first-time unemployment claims last week, fewer than the week before. We'll get a clearer picture of the employment situation in this country next Friday with the August jobs report.
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19: The Kansas City Fed's annual Economic Policy Symposium kicks off today in Jackson Hole, Wyoming. It's the first time new Federal Reserve Chairman Kevin Warsh will address this event. I asked Dr. David Kelly, Chief Global Strategist at J.P. Morgan Funds, what he'll be listening for in Warsh's remarks.
2: Well, I think Kevin Warsh in particular will try not to say too much about upcoming Fed policy. And I think a lot of the big decisions about the Federal Reserve going forward have been relegated to his task forces, who are not in a position to report as of yet. But I don't think he can help giving some indication on Fed policy. And I suspect he will note some satisfaction that inflation is gradually easing here. There doesn't seem to be much inflation coming out of the labor market. And if he makes any comment like that at all, I think it will increase the market's conviction that there won't be an increase in interest rates in September, or indeed anytime this year. And so overall, I think we'll get some forward guidance, even from a Fed chair who's determined not to give forward guidance.
19: That was Dr. David Kelly with J.P. Morgan Funds. In Washington, I'm Kimberly Adams with the Marketplace Morning Report. From APM, American Public Media.
1: 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It's looking sunny today here in Bloomington Normal. We got a high of around 81. 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
6: Good morning. President Trump faces increasing resistance to his threats from foes and allies. What pressure do Republicans face with the elections approaching? It's Morning Edition from NPR News. Andrew Tate wants a federal judge to release him on bail. I'm Steve Inskeep.
5: Jaime Martinez, the controversial influencer, is fighting extradition to the UK, where he's facing charges of rape and human trafficking. Also, Senator Ted Cruz wrote a book praising Supreme Court Justice Clarence Thomas. What does it say about Thomas's opinions and Cruz's ambition? It's Thursday, August 27th. Today in 2008, Barack Obama was nominated for president at the Democratic National Convention in Denver, Colorado. News is next.
8: Live from NPR News in Washington, I'm Windsor Johnston. The Republican Party is out with a schedule for a two-day midterm convention it's holding next month in Dallas. As NPR's Tamara Keith reports, a lot of the focus is on President Trump.
7: Midterm conventions aren't really a thing in modern American politics, but the Republican Party is trying something a little unconventional to excite its voters in a year when the president and his policies are deeply unpopular. RNC Chairman Joe Gruters has taken to calling it a Trumpapalooza. In the schedule of events released this week, Trump takes center stage. He will be there both nights with a speaking role to close things out. Vice President J.D. Vance will take the primetime slot the first night, and there will also be numerous presentations driving home the GOP midterm message about tax cuts, public safety, and immigration enforcement. Tamara Keith, NPR News.
8: Tech giant Meta will soon put new limits on how kids use Instagram and Facebook as part of its $17 billion settlement with a coalition of states. Users under 18 will face a two-hour daily limit with mandatory breaks during long stretches of scrolling. The platforms will disable visible like counts and restrict some beauty filters for younger users. Colorado Attorney General Phil Weiser, who argued for the plaintiff, says Meta will also have to do more to verify users' ages.
9: Kids under 13, they're not allowed to join Instagram or be marketed to without parents consenting. And if kids are currently wanting to be on Instagram, it's been really easy because you put in your actual birthday and they say you can't join. So then people get the memo. They put in a different day and they join. There's been a lot of ways in which Instagram has been well aware this is happening and kids under 13 are on the platform. That's going to stop.
8: The settlement will also include independent audits to measure whether the new safeguards are working. The U.S.-Israeli war on Iran is hitting economies across the Gulf, including Dubai, where tourism and air travel have fallen sharply. NPR's Aya Bitrawi reports.
10: Dubai International Airport, the world's busiest last year for international transits, says it recorded a more than 30% drop in passenger numbers in the second quarter of 2026 compared to the same period last year. Travel and tourism are key pillars of Dubai's economy and seen as a bellwether for the Emirates. Its financial health. Its international airport says cargo volume also fell by a third between April and June. Hotels across the United Arab Emirates were largely void of tourists during several months of the war as Iran fired some 2,700 drones and missiles at the country, sparking fires at Dubai Airport and grounding flights. But Dubai says passenger numbers have steadily picked up from around 3.5 million in April to 5 million in June. Aya Beltrawi, NPR News, Dubai.
8: This is NPR News.
1: From the WGLT newsroom, I'm Lou Winner. A forum on data centers put on by Bloomington and Normal saw a panel of experts discuss a wide range of potential data center impacts. Attendees at the BCPA event heard that data centers are more than just AI, but help power everything from Netflix to Google searches, according to moderator Susan Saunders.
11: We've all wondered, where is the cloud? Now we know.
1: Both towns have six-month moratoriums on data centers, with the clock ticking. Public forums on the issues are scheduled for October 1st and November 5th. McLean County Elections Director Mark Senger says local mail-in voting is so far unaffected by a recent Supreme Court ruling to vote that way. The McLean County Clerk's Office is waiting for instructions from the State Board of Elections. Senger says this should not discourage voters.
12: Don't hesitate to sign up for a vote by mail. I think it's a great way of voting.
1: Only ballots postmarked on or before the election will be counted. The arrests of two cheerleading coaches in Bloomington Normal raises questions on youth sports oversight. WGLT's Lauren Warnicke reports.
25: Coaches can get certified through an online test if they don't have a teaching license. It's on schools and private gyms to vet them and establish policies around athlete-to-coach ratios and student communications. Prosecutors say Andrew Miller and Brady Stower violated those rules, engaging in one-on-one interactions and chatting with alleged victims online. A former coach says Miller's charisma got him a backstage pass at the state cheerleading championships, even after allegations of abuse surfaced in 2019. The Illinois High School Association says Miller did volunteer but was never alone with students. Miller is awaiting trial on 56 felony counts. Stower was sentenced to 4.5 years in prison after admitting he fondled a 17-year-old girl at a cheer gym where he worked. I'm Lauren Warnicke.
1: And Illinois could receive over $700 million in a settlement with Meta. A coalition of states had alleged Meta harmed young users by designing their platforms to be addictive and lying about it. The settlement also requires Meta to set daily time limits for young users. The agreement still needs court approval. I'm Lou Warner, WGLT.
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1: It's 8:07. Good morning, I'm Lou Warner. Steve Inskeep sits down with Senator Ted Cruz about Going Further, his new biography of Supreme Court Justice Clarence Thomas. That story's in about 15 minutes. Nomad Theater Company presents One More Round. It's a collection of 10-minute plays performed at Smash House Tavern. Shows will be at weekends of September 11th and the 18th. A full list of shows and times can be found on the Nomad Theater website. Submit your on-air community announcement at WGLT.org. Our weather today is looking sunny. We've got a high of around 81, looking mostly clear tonight, a low of 60. This is WGLT.
5: It's Morning Edition from NPR News. I'm A. Martinez in Los Angeles, California.
6: And I'm Steve Inskeep in Washington, D.C. Republicans facing re-election fights this fall are in the position they often face.
5: They would like to appeal to voters, but are chained to a president who does what he wants. Now, so far this week, President Trump has clashed with Iran, China, Canada, and even some members of his own party, fights that emphasize inflation and war.
6: NPR White House correspondent Deepa Shivaram is covering all of this. Good morning.
14: Good morning, Steve.
6: Okay, so what is the president trying to achieve on some of these issues that A just mentioned?
14: Yeah, well, let's look at Iran, for example. This war is about to hit 6 months, right? And it was a conflict that when Trump started, said it would last about 6 weeks. Mm-hmm. This war continues to be unpopular among voters. It's weakened the economy. And Trump's threats against Iran haven't worked. There's no deal. There's no end in sight to this war. And this has led to a different approach the administration is trying to take, where Trump is now threatening sanctions against Iran and other countries that do business with Iran, which includes China. Trump's under a lot of pressure to end this war, and he's running out of time before the midterms. But what's unclear is how these sanction threats might get applied and how seriously countries like China take them in the next couple of months. And then, you know, you also mentioned Canada. There's a tariff fight going on with Canada this week. A curious move from Trump when high prices are already top of mind for voters this year. Trump's tariff tactics aren't new, but it's reignited tensions with an ally, and it's likely to increase prices even more for Americans.
6: Okay, so then relate all of that to the midterm elections, which are coming in November, and early voting is not so far away, really.
14: You're right. So with the tariffs on Canada, that led to some Republicans who are running in some really tight elections, like Senator Susan Collins in Maine, to distance herself from Trump, say that these tariffs are a mistake. And Trump recently also announced that the U.S., this is a different move, would import more beef from abroad. That was an effort to try and lower the cost of beef, which has increased in part because of the war. And the White House is trying to say that this decision is a big win, but it got immediate pushback from Republicans senators in states like Montana and Wyoming, saying that beef imports would hurt American farmers, many of whom support the president.
6: Are there other moves by the president recently that seem politically awkward?
14: Yeah, it's a good way of phrasing it. I think a good example of this is on AI data centers. This is something that has just blown up in the last few weeks. It's become a huge issue in the midterms. There are candidates now proposing moratoriums, attacking their opponents for being too soft on data centers, just trying to put forward a stance that matches this public backlash. It's come up in races in Wisconsin, Ohio, Texas. But the president is taking a different approach than a lot of members of his own party. He's saying that he wants the U.S. to win the AI war against China. That's long been his stance. And he recently said that he thinks every town should have a data center because he says that it brings in jobs and tax benefits. But that puts him at odds, Steve, with the 7 out of 10 Americans who are opposed to a data center getting built in their area, according to Gallup.
6: Okay, so is the president responding at all to this feedback?
14: you know, when Trump's on the road in front of voters, he usually falls back on his favorite campaign lines. He attacks Democrats, say that they're bringing back communism. When it comes to lowering costs, Trump just points to how he lowered the price of eggs, which happened a year and a half ago. And when he says that the war with Iran, when it does end, he says the oil prices will come down. But he's been telling that to voters for months. So lately, he's just been talking about what he really wants to talk about. And that's largely his construction projects at the White House. That's one example. He's done just one event in front of cameras this week where he talked about education and then invited guests to go on a tour of the South Lawn where he's building a new helipad.
6: NPR's Deepa Shivram, thanks for the details. Appreciate it.
14: Thank you.
5: Okay, let's analyze some of President Trump's battles with someone who recently spent time inside his inner circle. Chris Whipple is an author and contributing writer to Vanity Fair. His profile of Trump's chief of staff, Susie Wiles, based on 11 interviews, made waves back in December. He quoted her saying that President Trump, who does not drink, has a, quote, alcoholic's personality. Chris, so what stands out to you with among some of the things we just heard in our report about some of the battles that Trump is going on between penalizing Canada with 50% tariffs to threatening to bomb Oman?
15: Well, I think there are plenty of caveats to be made here. People have been predicting resistance, rebellion against Trump for 10 years now. But I think we're seeing some significant resistance. You know, most dramatically in Mark Carney's refusal to be bullied on tariffs. And of course, Iran's complete unwillingness to end the war on the president's terms. I think this is what happens when you're dead in the water, as I think Trump is. Drifting, as it were, toward the waterfall of the midterms. You know, by every indication, they will not go well.
5: So I'm wondering then, is the Trump influence era either winding down or close to winding down? I think of a Kentucky congressional candidate in GOP candidate, Ralph Alvarado. His website has removed pro-Trump messages. He had a picture of them together. He removed that. Things like America First Fighter that he had on his website now says independent leadership. So is the Trump name no longer something that candidates can bank on?
15: Well, no, I think that's absolutely true. I think that the Trump brand and Trump's policies, I mean, just look at his plummeting approval rating, are really poison in these midterms. And as you know, the midterms are always a referendum on the sitting president. And look, as his power ebbs, I think Trump has fewer tools he can use to reward friends and punish enemies, and people are starting to see that. You know, he's dedicated to retribution against his opponents, but as we've seen with James Comey and Letitia James and the Olympian medalist who supposedly ripped up the title pool, you know, the retribution is mostly bluster. Everybody knows he's headed toward that shellacking, as Barack Obama once called it, and that may look like a walk in the park.
5: For any president, though, wouldn't this always just be a matter of time? There eventually comes a time where they're not going to be around in the White House anymore, so their influence naturally would wane, wouldn't it?
15: Well, yeah, except in this case, it's really supercharged, turbocharged by Trump's refusal to face reality. You know, every West Wing is a bubble with like-minded acolytes who agree with each other, but Trump's is exponentially more so. I mean, Natalie Harp is just the most extreme example of this kind of cult-like devotion of his advisors. And the result is not only that no one will tell him hard truths, but also there's a kind of bending of reality. I mean, a wishful thinking among his aides. One example, you know, Trump, I think, has no intention of getting anything done with Hakeem Jeffries after the midterms. And yet there's Jared Kushner meeting with him, thinking that somehow they might work together. It's delusional. And it reminds me of how Susie Wiles and my conversations with her for Vanity Fair told me that she had a deal with Trump, that the retribution would end after 90 days. And of course, it was a fantasy.
5: So I'm going to push back a little bit on this and say, okay, so what if someone says the Supreme Court letting Trump continue construction of the ballroom, or Todd Blanche being eventually voted into to be the attorney general by Republicans who were pushing back at first? Isn't that signs that Trump's influence actually still has a little bit of juice left in it?
15: Oh, of course it does. Yeah, no, it would be a huge mistake to count Trump out at this point. He's still got the Republican Congress is in lockstep still, as you pointed out. But look, we're headed for really troubled waters here. This may just be a splintering of the facade and not a full blown resistance to Trump, but he's headed for real trouble beyond the midterms. Hakeem Jeffries has said that no one in what he calls the Trump cartel gets a pass. Democratic control of the House will mean investigations and subpoenas. And what happens then? Does the Trump White House ignore them? I think we're headed for real trouble. It's going to be a wild ride for the next 2 years.
5: Chris Whipple is a contributing writer for Vanity Fair. Chris, thanks a lot.
15: Thanks so much.
6: The Cyclospora outbreak is growing. Authorities have tracked 17,000 cases of the parasite that causes intestinal illness. Many blame contaminated iceberg lettuce from Mexico. The Food and Drug Administration has also told consumers of recalls on eggs, alfalfa sprouts, and jalapenos because of Salmonella, or E. coli. NPR's Yuki Noguchi spoke with an analyst for whom this story is personal.
16: In 1993, Darren Detweiler's 16-month-old son contracted an E. coli infection from another toddler who'd eaten tainted, recalled hamburger meat from a Jack in the Box near Seattle.
17: It sickened over 750 people. It sent about 175, mostly children, to the hospital, and it killed 4 children, and the last child that died was my son.
16: Detweiler turned his grief into a career improving food safety as a government advisor, a professor at Northeastern University, and a food industry consultant. The Trump administration pared back various sources of food safety funding. So Detweiler says there are few reliable measures of food safety. The number of recalls alone doesn't tell the whole story. But Detweiler has tried to quantify the impact of those recalls.
17: When you start giving dimension to a recall, you know, the quantity, the scope, the scale, the severity, that kind of stuff, our research has shown that that is increasing.
16: Risks are increasing, he says, largely because of consolidation in food production and processing. Giant farming, distribution, and processing operations mean a batch of tainted jalapenos, for example, might quickly make its way into salsa, restaurant chains, and grocery shelves. Usually, food has already reached consumers by the time tests come back positive, hence the need for recalls. Sandy Eskin is CEO of advocacy group Stop Foodborne Illness. Cyclospora, she says, caught consumers' attention.
18: It's off the charts. I don't think we've ever had an outbreak with this many illnesses.
16: So more people, she says, are now paying very close attention to recalls. Yuki Noguchi, NPR News.
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1: This is WGLT. I'm Lou Winner. Andrew Tate, one of the faces of a manosphere, goes to court today to request release on bail. The UK wants him extradited on charges including human trafficking. That story is in about 15 minutes. Other stories we've got for you today. A Bloomington Normal forum on data centers had a panel of experts talking about a wide range of potential data center impacts. And local election officials downplay the impact of a Supreme Court ruling on mail-in voting, at least for the November election. 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
5: This is Morning Edition from NPR News. I'm E. Martinez.
6: And I'm Steve Inskeep. Senator Ted Cruz has written a book praising Supreme Court Justice Clarence Thomas. The Texas lawmaker highlights Thomas's rise from poverty and his move to the political right.
2: When he was in college and law school, he was a left-wing radical. And Justice Thomas today describes himself as an angry young man, angry at God, angry at the world.
6: By the 1980s, Thomas was Republican, leaning on the individualism he'd learned growing up. Today, he's the court's senior justice and among its most conservative. The book, Going Further, calls attention to Thomas and also to its author, who used to argue cases before the court. People will wonder about your choice here. Does this book, for example, tell us what kind of Supreme Court justice you think you would be if you ever had the opportunity?
2: So it doesn't, Steve, for the simple reason that I don't want to be a judge.
6: And you will never be a judge?
2: I will never be a judge.
6: Okay, go on.
2: The reason I don't want to be a judge is a principled judge stays out of politics and stays out of policy fights. And if I were a judge, I'd do that. I'd stay out of those fights. I don't want to stay out of those fights.
6: Well, that leads to my next question then. Does this book tell us what kind of Supreme Court justice you would appoint if you ever had the opportunity?
2: Absolutely, yes. And I think that in our lifetimes, we have had four giants on the court. Clarence Thomas, Antonin Scalia, Sam Alito, and my former boss, Chief Justice William Rehnquist.
6: Clarence Thomas has authored opinions on gun rights and joined the ruling overturning a right to abortion. Cruz says he's also comfortable filing dissents, even if the vote is 8-1.
2: There has never been a Supreme Court justice more willing to go back to the original Constitution, go back to the original understanding, and to overturn precedent. He is the most willing to overturn precedent.
6: I want to jump in right there because you have this quote from Antonin Scalia, the late Supreme Court justice, who is conservative, but concluded, you say, at some point he didn't want to try to overturn everything. And his quote is, I'm an originalist. I'm a textualist. I'm not a nut. And then you say Clarence Thomas is the nut. What do you mean by that?
2: Well, look, I mean, Scalia was being somewhat self-deprecating and hyperbolic. At another exchange that I describe in the same chapter is Scalia said to Thomas when he's pushing to overrule older precedents that he thinks are wrong, Scalia said, Clarence, you're tilting at windmills. And Thomas responds, Nino, windmills are dangerous.
6: Okay.
2: He was willing to argue against precedents. And look, some of it is, this is a man who was born in 1948. In 1948, Plessy versus Ferguson was still the law of the land. The Supreme Court had ruled that separate but equal was okay, and so you could have segregated classrooms and discriminate based on race.
6: A liberal Supreme Court soon overturned that ruling. This year, Thomas offered a hint into how much American law he thinks should change. In a speech played on C-SPAN, he said the United States went wrong from the progressive era of the early 1900s.
3: You will not be surprised to learn that the progressives had a great deal of contempt for us, the American people.
6: In his telling, President Woodrow Wilson began turning over government to experts, supposedly above politics. Thomas blames the horrors of the 20th century on similar ideas. In Clarence Thomas's mind, is the ideal American government something like before we had in 1912 or 1900?
2: Well, I will say that speech that Justice Thomas gave, he gave it at the University of Texas, and it's a masterful speech. And Clarence Thomas has written at length in his opinions that understanding that our rights are fundamental, they're inviolable, they come from God, and the purpose of government and the Constitution is to protect those rights.
6: But does that mean a pre-1900 government is
2: what's in his head
6: is the proper government?
2: He's not saying anything about pre-1900 or post-1900 government. He's saying that
6: everything has gone wrong since then. I mean, I'm oversimplifying, but really not a lot. It's a pretty strong speech.
2: It is a very strong speech, but you're misunderstanding what he's saying there, Steve. But what he is saying that has gone wrong is the progressives. And by the way, Woodrow Wilson was a left-wing Democrat, and he believed in government power. In fact, he embraced a European and German notion, the government is in charge of all of our rights. And what Clarence Thomas was saying is that is fundamentally wrong.
6: Cruz says Justice Thomas is determined to hold to the Constitution. So in our long talk, I asked about opinions in which critics would say Thomas went beyond. When the court upheld birthright citizenship, Thomas dissented. Cruz says a phrase in the document gives latitude for that. We also discussed a ruling in favor of President Trump, who sought immunity from prosecution between his two terms. The literal text of the Constitution does not say a former president cannot be prosecuted. Did he go beyond the Constitution there?
2: He did not, and that ruling was consistent with more than two centuries of judicial understanding of separation of powers, of the difference between Article 1, the Congress, Article 2, the executive branch, and Article 3, the judicial branch.
6: But he's willing to overturn precedent, and the words aren't there in the Constitution.
2: Well, they are, and the words for the structural, the words separation of powers do not appear in the Constitution. Nonetheless, the structure of the Constitution explicitly separate powers, which is why the court enforced it.
6: You portray Justice Thomas, then, as an independent thinker who's been willing to defy people, particularly on the political left. But as you portray him as an independent thinker, can you give me a strong example in which he agreed with liberals, agreed with the

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1: In school, banned interracial dating. Thomas himself would later be in an interracial marriage.
2: A related story I describe in the book when he is being vetted by the Bush 41 administration for the Supreme Court, and they're firing questions at him. One question that a lawyer fires at him is, will anyone be bothered by the fact that you're married to a white woman? And his response was, only liberals and bigots.
1: Ted Cruz contends Justice Thomas is hated because he did not conform to what liberals expected him to be. His book on Clarence Thomas is called Going Further. This is NPR News.
3: More than three-quarters of all wildfires in the U.S. are caused by people, including recent big fires in Nevada and Washington State.
4: There are more people living in fire-prone landscapes every year, and every one of those people is a potential ignition source.
3: I'm Elsa Chang, why humans are the primary source of wildfires, on All Things Considered from NPR News.
5: Listen for that story this afternoon after 3 on WGLT. It's Thursday. Good morning. I'm Lou Winner. A recent Supreme Court ruling on mail-in voting restrictions will not immediately affect voting in Bloomington Normal. And if he's elected governor, Republican Darren Bailey says he hopes to be able to work across the aisle. You can hear those stories in 2 minutes in the next WGLT newscast. Marketplace Tech is at 8:45. 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It's looking sunny today here in Bloomington Normal. We got a high of around 81. At 8:30, this is WGLT.
6: Live from NPR News in Washington, I'm Dave Mattingly. More than 1,300 people are still missing in Nepal along the border with Tibet, where a glacier collapse triggered mudslides and fast-moving floodwaters that engulfed homes, vehicles, and roads. NPR's Dia Hadid says most of those unaccounted for are foreign tourists, including more than 60 Americans.
7: I spoke to Riaz Lodi, who heads the World Food Program there, and he says workers at this point are just trying to dig people out of the mud. But roads have been washed away, so the government's deploying helicopters.
8: It's all happening in the mountainous region where road access is always challenging, but under these circumstances, it's impossible.
7: Lodi says they estimate about 10,000 households have been badly affected by this disaster, but he says that number will go up.
6: The death toll tops 350. Barring further legal delays, the man accused of plotting the September 11th terror attacks will stand trial in 2028. A U.S. military judge says Khalid Sheikh Mohammed and three co-conspirators being held at Guantanamo Bay will be tried in June of that year. The attacks involving hijacked commercial airliners killed nearly 3,000 people in New York, at the Pentagon, and near Shanksville, Pennsylvania. Russia is describing its latest missile and drone attacks against Ukraine as massive. This is NPR News.
5: From the WGLT Newsroom, I'm Lou Winner. The key to navigating data centers is for a community to work out the details ahead of time. That's according to a panelist who spoke at a forum in Bloomington. Panelist Adam Zellner, president of energy consulting firm Greener by Design, said the key is to agree to standards, monitor those standards, and then set clear consequences if those standards are not met.
9: It's making sure that the data center can create a revenue stream so that the towns can hire their own professionals independently year after year to monitor.
5: The panel was hosted jointly by Bloomington and Normal. Both towns have six-month moratoriums on data centers. A recent Supreme Court ruling allowing President Trump to pursue mail-in voting restrictions will not immediately affect voting in Bloomington Normal. Director of Elections for McLean County Mark Senger says the public should not hesitate to vote by mail.
10: Nothing has changed, and quite honestly, we are seeing a great influx of vote-by-mail applications coming in.
5: The McLean County Clerk's Office is awaiting further instructions from the State Board of Elections. Mail-in ballots will start being sent out on September 24th. If he's elected governor, Republican Darren Bailey says he hopes to be able to work across the aisle. Despite fiery words for Democrats over their handling of the state's business during the McLean County Republicans' annual Lincoln-Reagan dinner, Bailey says he's worked productively with many current lawmakers during his stint in the state Senate, including Democrats.
11: Most of the time, they will say, I don't agree with him, but I respect him.
5: Bailey faces incumbent Governor J.B. Pritzker, who defeated him in 2022 and is vying for a third term. And Illinois could receive

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1: Live in the WGLT studio, I'm Lou Winner. If you want some more NPR in your morning, here's today's 1A. A high-profile dispute is playing out in Texas over surrogacy and parental rights. Abortion opponents and some lawmakers in Texas say the state should limit or ban surrogacy as soon as next year. Why the debate over abortion rights is turning to surrogacy and what a changing legal landscape could mean for other fertility treatments. That's at 10 a.m. on 1A. 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It's looking sunny today here in Bloomington. Normally, we get a high of around 81 today. Marketplace Tech is up next. And again, Sound Ideas is at 8:50. Thanks for being here this morning. This is WGLT, Bloomington Normal's public media.
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5: The hottest tech in movies is like a century old. From American Public Media, this is Marketplace Tech. I'm Megan McCarty-Carino. It's safe to say Christopher Nolan's The Odyssey has been the undisputed cinematic event of the summer. Moviegoers across the country, including me, are still trying to hunt down tickets to see it in its intended format, IMAX 70mm film. But even theaters with non-IMAX 70mm film projection are hard to come by. The Alex Theater, a historic movie palace from the 20s in Glendale, California, was renovated to screen The Odyssey in 70mm. It hadn't shown a first-run feature since Terminator 2 in 1991. Miles Williams is the theater's artistic director. He says they retrofitted using old-school film technology to make it happen.
6: Sure, we had to bring in some specialists in the projection and in the acoustics because we had to take the theater up to a new standard of projection, clarity of sound clarity. You know, fortunately, our screen was still good and we are still using the same screen we've been using. And we had to build a booth, which is actually one of our features, is that we have picture windows where the patrons can actually see the projectionists at work and see the projectors. Very cool. I don't know if it exists anywhere. So yeah, we had to dedicate a bit of a budget, about $500,000. And we had to take all summer before the movie opened and just do nothing else but get this ready because we only got the green light from Universal about 8 weeks before opening. So we had 2 months to do this project that should take a year, but we got it done.
5: I know the CEO of IMAX has talked about some of the technical challenges in expanding 70mm IMAX. You know, this is at this point extremely old technology, and there aren't companies that are making the technology anymore, even to repair some of the projectors that they have. Is there a similar issue with 70mm film non-IMAX?
6: Yeah, there is. It's not that different when it comes to that. I mean, to give you guys a little behind the scenes, there's a group of elder projectionists and they're proteges in LA, and they have parts. and they have expertise. And when you need a new rectifier, you call up Tom.
5: What is a rectifier?
6: Part of the projector. It's like this piece that you and I would never know what it is, but it's like without it, you can't project a film. It's the opposite of digital. Everything has to work together and run like an old car. You know, like I've got this old 82 Porsche in my driveway and I have to tinker with it. These projectors are like that, right? They need the tinkerers and they need those like the old guard of projectionists in LA. And there is a group of them and they are tied into all of the old theaters. They really keep LA projection working.
5: So there's this group of kind of old timer projectionists. Is there going to be a new generation of film projectionists?
6: People are emailing me asking if they can apprentice here. Yeah, I think that the younger generation, one of the guys who's projecting here for the Odyssey, he can't be over 30. You know, I mean, there are young people who are interested in it. There was this gal who came and looked through the windows and she could not leave. She's just like, I need to do this. I want to do this. Right. So I do think that that's going to not be a problem to have younger people coming up.
5: That was Miles Williams, artistic director of the Alex Theater in Glendale, California. Courtney Bergseeker produced this episode. I'm Megan McCarty-Carino, and that's Marketplace Tech. This is APM.
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1: It's Thursday, August 27th. I'm Lou Wooner. This is WGLT's Sound Ideas. Hundreds of phone calls came into Bloomington and Normal emergency call centers during recent thunderstorms and high winds. The flood of calls overloaded dispatchers at certain points during the height of the disaster. In this Sound Ideas story, WGLT's Charlie Schlanker reports the system was stressed but functioned as designed.
10: The McLean County Emergency Telephone System Board reports 655 calls went to Metcom, operated by the county, and to the call center operated by the city of Bloomington during the August 13th storm. Some were to 911, some were to non-emergency numbers. Leaders such as Normal City Manager Pam Reese are praising the people staffing those centers.
11: We are grateful to the dispatchers who were inundated with calls following Thursday's storm.
10: There are 8 slots for dispatchers at the county at Metcom and 7 in Bloomington. McLean County Board Chair Elizabeth Johnston says workers stayed past the end of their shifts to man all stations.
12: We also had a supervisor who jumped in on the phones and radios to handle the extra volume. and another supervisor who came in when he was not on duty.
10: The Emergency Telephone System Board oversees both Bloomington and Normal 911 operations. Brandon Lacey is the system manager.
13: Even with all those positions manned and the amount of phone calls that they got during that time, you cannot answer every single phone call.
10: Lacey says that is abnormal. Usually, the dispatch centers can handle calls easily with 4 to 5 dispatchers and not have what are called abandoned calls. Abandoned call does not mean the 911 system loses them. Lacey says there's a system called automated abandoned callback.
13: This system will go through and try and call each one of those numbers that didn't get answered, and it'll give them a message, something similar to, you tried calling 911, do you have an emergency? Press 1. And it puts them back into the 911 queue.
10: City Manager Pam Reese says not every call is equally urgent.
11: Lots of times the calls pertain to wires down, trees down, things like that. So it's very much a team effort between the dispatchers taking the call, the public safety responders who are the first to respond and get there, and then the cleanup afterwards.
10: If the caller pushes 2 when the automated system calls them back and identifies their issue as non-emergency, the call is marked as handled. Sometimes, though, the automated callback system can't get through to the person who called. The automation will try again. If it still can't get through, or if the person on the other end hangs up on the automated system, that gets marked as a priority abandoned call.
13: And there's a distinct tone that is made on the phone system and a asterisk on that queue saying there's something here you have to handle.
10: And Brandon Lacey says then humans get involved again.
13: They went through, called each one of those calls back to see if the person had an emergency and to process and make sure that they got the assistance that they were needed.
10: Lacey says there were about 60 priority abandoned calls in Normal and the rest of the county and 40 or so in Bloomington. All of those were handled by about 4 p.m. that afternoon. There was a minor wrinkle with Town of Normal Information Systems. The storm caused power blips early on. Town Innovation and Technology Director Vasu Gadaraju says that prompted the town to shut down some of its computer servers.
14: We have generators, we have UPS systems, we have everything. But the action that we have taken is a preemptive action. Nothing failed.
10: She says when power moves abruptly between a utility company and generators and back again, there can be an interruption and electronic equipment doesn't like that. The measure was supposed to protect the town network.
14: If the systems are shut down abruptly, we could run into data corruptions and some of the hardware issues that could take longer for recovery.
10: Now, the network shutdown did cut access to the county's computer-aided dispatching in some police and fire vehicles in Normal. County Board Chair Elizabeth Johnston says, according to the County Information Technology Department, the county computer-aided dispatch could not reach a Town of Normal server between 1:49 p.m. and 3 p.m. No other Central Illinois Regional Broadband Network secure tunnel circuit was down at the time. The loss of that tunnel means police and firefighters did not have information that dispatchers type into the electronic record but wouldn't provide over the radio while en route to a call for service. Brandon Lacey says that kind of information is on top of the basics that do get radioed.
13: It saves time if the dispatcher doesn't have to read off all of the information. If they can give just the basic of here's the location you're going to and here's what you're going for, and then just some high-level parts of the call.
10: Connectivity depended on the type of connection a unit in the field had. Some phones and tablets in Normal could still have been able to connect, depending on the path the app used. The town's Vasu Gadaraju says the town is still testing the app, and not all phones and tablets have it. It probably didn't make much of a difference. Normal Police Chief Steve Petrilli says the types of calls for service during the storm probably didn't have many notes anyway. They were down trees, blocked roads, live electric wire, and so on. He says that's why there are backup systems in place. So if a computer system goes down, they can use the radio. If radios go down, they have landline phones, cell phones, text, and so on. As minor as that may seem, Normal Innovation and Technology Director Vasu Gadaraju says there is something to be learned from the situation.
14: We're also going to look at cloud for additional layers of resiliency. So if we need to spin systems up in the cloud quickly, it'll allow us to do that.
10: Let's get back to the overall deluge of calls and the priority abandoned calls, the 911 calls that couldn't immediately get through to a human. The priority abandoned calls for MetCom were just under 17% of the total volume. In Bloomington, priority abandoned calls were more than 13% of the total. Do those numbers say anything about whether the system needs more capacity? After all, events like the thunderstorms don't happen every day. It may not be cost-effective to build something that's overstaffed. NENA is the nonprofit professional association that sets standards for 911 operations. NENA determines staffing and call-taking positions based on a formula which creates a mathematical queuing model to calculate delays or waiting in queue based on traffic load. The formula looks at total call volume and duration for all calls on 911, alarm lines, and non-emergency. One benchmark for centers to determine whether they meet objectives is that 90% of all 911 calls must be answered within 15 seconds, and 95% must be answered within 20 seconds during the busiest hour. Brandon Lacey says the system performed as designed. And McLean County Board Chair Elizabeth Johnston says those results are worth a shout out.
12: I would just like to take a moment to thank our MetCom 911 operators who have performed above and beyond their duties.
10: Normal Police Chief Steve Petrilli says the severe weather incident was a good test for emergency systems. With April tornadoes, a couple other high wind events this spring and summer, and the thunderstorms, the McLean County systems are getting a lot of those tests this year. I'm Charlie Schlenker.
1: 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That's on the next Sound Ideas. 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
22: Welcome to NewsHour from the BBC World Service. Hello, I'm James Menendez. Teams of Nepalese soldiers and rescuers are looking for hundreds of people still missing after yesterday's massive flash flood, caused, it's thought, by the collapse of a glacier in the mountains of Tibet.
23: What is clear is that with the changing climate, with the warming temperatures, that these kind of extreme events might happen more and more.
22: We'll hear from Nepal and from China. Also today, Ratko Mladic, the former Bosnian Serb commander who was convicted of genocide, has died in prison. And we'll remember the Japanese avant-garde artist Yayoi Kusama, whose struggles with her mental health fueled her work.
24: She had this affliction in which her vision was completely crowded with dots. And maybe it's the fact that Kusama was so open to talking about this earlier on in her career made her kind of a bit of an outlier in the art world.
22: All that and more coming up after the news.
25: BBC News with Sue Montgomery. Hundreds of Nepali soldiers and rescuers are searching the debris-strewn valleys and hillsides of the north for people still missing after yesterday's massive flash floods. It's thought about 1,300 people are unaccounted for in Nepal and across the border in Tibet. More than 350 people are known to have died so far, many of them tourists and pilgrims. Our China correspondent Laura Bicker says rescue teams in Tibet are facing major challenges.
2: The first of which was actually getting there, that we understand. It took them just under 24 hours to get the first rescuers on the ground. Rescuers are now saying that there is a lake, what they're calling a barrier lake, that has formed further up the valley. They are worried that it too is going to burst its banks and that therefore it's not entirely safe for rescuers.
25: The former Bosnian Serb military leader Radko Mladic has died. The 84-year-old was serving a life sentence in The Hague for genocide and crimes against humanity, committed during the early 1990s. Mladic oversaw the brutal siege of Sarajevo and the murder of thousands of Bosnian Muslim men and boys in Srebrenica. Alice Adderley reports.
3: Along with his political ally Radovan Karadzic, Mladic symbolised the Serb campaign of ethnic cleansing of Croats and Muslims. Motivated by Serbian nationalism, he was fanatical in pursuing its goals. Mladic evaded justice for 16 years after the war, but in 2017 he was sentenced by judges in The Hague to life in prison for genocide and crimes against humanity. For some, it was a symbolic moment of reckoning, but for many others in Serbia and parts of Bosnia, decades after his crimes, he still remained a war hero.
25: State media in Lebanon say the Israeli military has carried out heavy airstrikes in the south, despite a ceasefire announced in June. There's been no comment from Israel. From Beirut, Hugo Bashega.
6: The airstrikes happened shortly after the Israeli military announced that Hezbollah had launched two explosive drones overnight towards soldiers operating in the area that is under occupation in southern Lebanon. There were no injuries. Pictures posted online showed plumes of smoke rising from several places following the Israeli attacks. A ceasefire announced in June has led to a sharp reduction in the violence here. But Israeli airstrikes and shelling have continued almost every day, while there have been sporadic attacks by Hezbollah targeting Israeli troops.
25: Reports from Russia say a military officer has been killed when his car exploded in St. Petersburg. His wife is said to have been badly injured. The dead man hasn't been named, but is reported to be a lieutenant colonel. No cause has been given. BBC News. In an extraordinary gathering of past national leaders, three former Malaysian prime ministers have appeared at the Kuala Lumpur court complex in connection with separate cases. Ismail Sabri Yaakob was charged with failure to declare assets, while Najib Razak appeared in a civil suit over a scandal involving the country's defunct sovereign wealth fund. The third former prime minister, Muhyiddin Yassin, is contesting charges involving abuse of power and money laundering. The EU says it expects Meta to limit teenagers' use of social media in Europe after the firm agreed to various restrictions in the United States. The owner of Facebook and Instagram is implementing new limits as part of a multi-billion dollar settlement with American states that accused the company of harming children. Meta did not admit wrongdoing. One of the most important prehistoric gold collections in Europe has been stolen from a museum in the Spanish province of Alicante. The treasure of Viena is a haul of more than 60 Bronze Age objects. It's unclear how much of it is missing. Here's Aletra Naismith.
16: Thieves broke into the small museum housing the collection early on Thursday morning. A spokesperson said it was ultra-professional and ultra-fast. The thieves were gone just 4 minutes after the alarm sounded. The treasure of Vienna is a unique trove of almost 10 kilos of gold, bowls, bottles, bracelets and even a button hidden for some three millennia before being unearthed in 1963. Reports suggest all the original pieces have been taken. The historical value, say archaeologists, is incalculable.
25: A gay Spanish footballer is facing criticism from fans after she joined a Saudi Arabian team. Esther Gonzalez has reportedly deleted all photos of herself with her wife and child on social media since signing for Al Qadisiyya. Same-sex relationships are illegal in Saudi Arabia.
22: Hello and welcome to NewsHour for the BBC World Service. We're coming to you live from London. I'm James Menendez. And coming up later, the Bosnian Serb commander Ratko Mladic, who oversaw the worst atrocities in Europe since the Second World War, has died. The BBC's Alan Little tells NewsHour about meeting him at the start of the siege of Sarajevo.
0: He shook my hand and pulled me right into him and wouldn't let go of my hand. It was really quite eerie, and he'd just been down to the city centre front line. You could tell that he was very pumped up by having been so close to the military action. I found it very, very disturbing and alarming because he was clearly very, very excited by the violence, and he struck me even then as dangerously fanatical.
22: More on Mladic and his legacy coming up in about half an hour. But we are going to begin the programme once again in China and Nepal and the aftermath of that flash flood that came rushing down from the mountains in Tibet and across the border into northern Nepal. A huge wave of water, mud and debris that swept almost everything away in its path. This is the sound from a video taken by a workman in Nepal who sees the water approaching and starts running uphill.
5: Oh my God, Mario. Mario, back, get out, back.
22: The scale of the devastation is now becoming horribly clear, both in terms of human lives, hundreds dead with even more still missing, and the destruction, homes, roads, bridges, power plants and so on. It's thought that the collapse of a glacier high up in the mountains triggered the flash flood, something we'll be hearing about in a few minutes. Dr. Gopal Sadane is deputy director of the TU Teaching Hospital in Kathmandu, which has been dealing with some of those injured in the disaster.
7: Almost each and every patient, they had injuries by the mud, the rubbles, and that has caused injuries, a lot of abrasions. Some people have fractures of the face, injury to the rib cage and pneumothorax, air inside the thoracic cavity. Some have abdominal problems, blunt trauma, asphyxiation because of the mud. What we are scared is in coming days, more victims will come, and probably the chances of infections are very high.
22: Shortly before we came on the air, we managed to get through on a rather poor phone line to Jagat Lama. He's the mayor of Belkot Gadi municipality in Nuwakot, the region that found itself right in the path of the floodwater.
8: About 50 households collapsed, and Belkot Gadi, you know, is still not identified. You know, roughly, you know, 10 or 15 people, you know, they are, you know, out of contact. So those are the some laborers, some drivers. Our highway is blocked. Today, we were trying to open that highway, but it's still not possible. We will keep trying, you know, tomorrow as well. And for the people, you know, who lost the houses, we are providing them food, shelters, and the medication freely. And we have seen several dead bodies here, not only human dead bodies. We lost a lot of domestic animals as well. Devastation looks terrible. This is actually a highway between China and Nepal, you know, the international highway. And there were several houses and stores and markets and beautiful houses and rice paddies. But those are all collapsed now.
22: You said that the highway was blocked. There were bridges that have been collapsed as well. Is that making it difficult for help to get to you?
8: Exactly. There were a couple of bridges. Those bridges are some broken, some blocked, you know. We are trying to clear up, but one section looks very hard, you know. I took three different, you know, the bulldozer and making heavy equipment, but even I couldn't clear up that one.
22: Have you got power at the moment? Is there electricity?
8: No. So we lost about six or seven different powerhouses, all lost it. We are really, you know, disconnected because we are not able to recharge our phones and no internet. So right now, just I could charge my phone in my truck. And so that's why I could talk with you.
22: When the flood came down the valley, did you see or hear it yourself?
8: Yes, the flood was super, super huge. When such a sad time, somebody, family member lost their children, you know, some children in the next side of the river. Some families are here, you know, they are, you know, like disconnecting since, you know, 2 days, and they are really in a sad moment here.
22: Jagat Lama, one local mayor in Nepal. Well, there are also many people still missing on the other side of the border in Tibet, in China. Stephen McDonald is our China correspondent. I asked him what actually happened on the China side of that border.
17: Look, it's utterly horrifying. I mean, this massive wall of water and mud and other debris has come howling down these valleys suddenly and at great speed, and people trying to outrun it. And there's sort of CCTV camera footage, and you can just see them just being swallowed by this enormous amount of water and mud, enough to swallow up whole buildings, whole communities. I mean, buses and trucks just cast aside like they're toys. And then, of course, roads and bridges have been taken out. And what this means is that it's been difficult for the emergency services to get in there. And so the People's Liberation Army has been coming in via helicopter, dropping people off. Now, they're saying 588 people missing. And if you look at this footage, you can imagine that amongst those, there's going to be a lot of dead, a very big death toll on the Tibetan side of the border. It's just hard to describe the devastating power of this. I mean, an Australian environmental historian, Ruth Gamble, has described it as an inland tsunami, and that's what it's like. Power stations destroyed, this border post between the two countries taken out. I mean, this is like multi-story building. And of course, you have all these workers who have been trying to build up the infrastructure in that area, many of them also killed. I mean, it's just an utterly terrible state of affairs.
22: And is it your understanding that out of those missing, it's a mixture of Chinese nationals, but also visitors too?
17: Yeah, also tourists. So Chinese nationals, workers, tourists, people visiting, hiking, trekking, but also visiting various sites up there. Hundreds of tourists have now been moved to safer areas in case it gets worse. And I say in case it gets worse because there's great concern that a dam where the water is building up could burst. And in recent months, China has seen this to devastating effect following these typhoons and floods, dams bursting, causing multiple deaths, destruction. And yeah, there's worry that this could happen also in that same Tibetan region.
22: The BBC's China correspondent, Stephen McDonnell. So what caused this tragedy? I've been talking to Tenzing Chogyal Sherpa, an expert in glaciers who's studying for his doctorate at Utrecht University in the Netherlands. He is from Nepal. And so I asked him first for his reaction to what's happened there.
9: I think I was shocked. And then sad, felt helpless. And then it was a bit of a despair because the scale of the damage was so much that, and especially when you're so far from the country, it makes you even more sadder, right? You can't do anything. You can just watch it develop. At one point, I just stopped looking at the news, because it was.
22: Yeah, the scale of the devastation is really something. Has anything like this happened before, at least in recent memory?
9: Yeah, there has been some sort of glacial lake outburst floods that have happened in the recent years. Like, even if you look at that particular place where we had the flood this year, we had a similar sort of lake drainage last year. But the scale of last year's and this year's was completely on a different level. And so I think this particular event, as to my knowledge, as to my memory, I think this would be one of the most devastating floods that have happened through this mountain corridor in one event.
22: And just explain what seems to have happened in this case.
9: So based on the evidences that we have, right, there is still a lot of investigations that is being done, and there's still a lot of interpretations that are being developed. But based on most of the scientific consensus is that there was a large snow and rock avalanche that came tumbling down from a glacier that was on the Nepal side, and that fell down quite a lot and came pulverizing down to the river valley, and with it mixed with the rock, ice, and a lot of the river water there, then it started to crash down. I think it dammed some of the river as well. And that is how this mixture of stones, mud, debris, rock, ice, all of that came down towards downstream valley, and that is how the flood propagated down. Yeah.
22: And do you think this was a tragic freak event, or was this something precipitated by a warming climate?
9: That is the burning question I have in mind as well, right? I do not have the answers directly because there is still a lot of analysis, a lot of data that we have to look through. But what is clear is that that particular glacier was consistently receding in the recent years with
23: the warming temperatures. But these kind of anomalous events where you have these direct slope failures, it's difficult to say, right? If it's difficult to directly pinpoint one causal factor. But what is clear is that with the changing climate, with the warming temperatures, that these kind of extreme events might happen more and more. These kind of events will be more and more unpredictable. The frequency of these will keep on rising. That is clear.
22: And when glaciers do recede, do they become more unstable then?
23: Yes, in some cases, like when you have a longer glacier, it can slowly recede back and reach out to those slopey areas. And in some cases, it can thin quite a lot. And in many cases, you can have these kind of slope failures, or in many cases, you can have some sort of instability. But I can't also directly say that this is particularly some cause of direct glacier recession. But of course, the immense amount of glacier melt and these kind of events will have correlations.
22: I mean, it's the Himalayas, so they're full of these glaciers, and presumably all of them are starting to recede. There are things going on there. So is this likely to become a more frequent event? And what are the implications, do you think?
23: I think in case of this particular event, where we had this large chunk of ice avalanche falling down, I think these kind of events, I'm also not sure if it'll happen again and again. They might happen in the future. But what is clear is that as we see these glaciers lose mass quite a lot, there will be a lot of increase in the size and the number of glacial lakes. And what is the most prominent hazard there in this region is the formation of glacial lakes. And some of these lakes could outburst to give similar kinds of outburst floods, and which have had happened a lot in the Nepal Himalayas, which will keep happening. And in many studies, there is also a projection that these kind of glacial lake outburst floods might increase by threefold, meaning the risk of these kind of similar events, because it might be a rock avalanche triggered flood, it might be a glacial lake outburst flood triggered flood, but the path is the same. The river corridor that it takes is the same. The community that will be impacted by this flood will be the same. So regardless of all of these hazards, the risk factor remains the same. And so that is the danger of climate change, and that is the danger that we can see it might recur in the future as well.
22: And that was Tenzing Chogyal Sherpa, an expert in glaciers at Utrecht University in the Netherlands. All the latest updates on this story on our website. There's a live page up and running, bbc.com/news. 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
22: This is James Menendez with NewsHour live from the BBC. We're going to head to northwest Nigeria now, where many people have been terrorised by bandits, armed gangs on motorbikes sweeping into towns to carry out mass kidnappings. Analysis by the BBC of attacks recorded by the ACLED monitoring group shows the problem is getting worse. The number of incidents between January and June of this year was up 78% on the same time last year. Yemisi Adegoke sent this report from Gusau in Zamfara State, one of the places worst affected.
27: Shots ring out as gunmen on motorbikes ride into a village in northwest Nigeria. This is the sound of Nigeria's bandit crisis. It's seen hundreds of thousands flee their homes, people kidnapped and murdered, and parents too scared to send their children to school. The military is still struggling to contain the crisis, which is now threatening to spread from the country's northwest to other areas. Zamfara is one of the states worst affected by the bandit crisis. With no airport, the only way to get in is by road.
1: Being escorted by the military because there have been some attacks in the surrounding villages. A lot of security personnel have been killed in this area. There's a sense that you just kind of want to make it past this zone.
27: In the state capital, Gusau, we meet some of the 800,000 people across the northwest who fled their homes. Many of them are escaping bandit violence. Fatima breaks down as she recalls how her village was attacked. Her husband was killed along with six of his brothers.
2: They opened fire without a care in the world. They started shooting indiscriminately. If you run into a room, they set the room on fire. If you come out and start running, they shoot you.
27: What's left of Fatima's family now lives in a makeshift camp on the edge of the city. While they now have some protection, she says they find it difficult to even pay for food. Sat on a motorbike by the side of the street with an assault rifle in his lap, we meet one of the men authorities are turning to help combat the bandit problem. With the security forces struggling to cope, fighters are being hired from local communities to help support the army and police.
4: Let them understand that when they attack a place, they can kill, but they can also be killed. When we get told that the bandits are out, we try to get to where they are going before they arrive. We try our best, and with God's help, we are successful in chasing them away.
27: But there are concerns that arming more people could lead to a spiral of violence that authorities can't contain. This is Malik Samuel from Good Governance Africa.
15: How do you control them at the end of the crisis? How are you able to disarm them, right? So, but if you look at the issues in the Northwest, many of these communities don't have protection from the state. So what are they supposed to do?
27: Authorities say they're taking the fight to the bandits. 28,000 new soldiers are being recruited, and President Bola Tinubu announced a record $4 billion for defence and security in the latest budget.
18: To bandits, kidnappers, and sponsors of terror, surrender or face the full force of the Nigerian state.
27: But in the Northwest, the number of bandit attacks is continuing to rise. The return to normality that Fatima and her family in Zamfara desperately crave seems a distant possibility.
2: We had peace, we had money. Now everything has changed. We have become beggars.
22: Fatima ending that report by the BBC's Yemisi Adegoke. Now, the Japanese avant-garde artist Yayoi Kusama has died at the age of 97. If the name doesn't immediately ring a bell, then Kusama herself and her work surely will. With her bright red wig and flamboyant spotted outfit, she was instantly recognisable. And those dots figured prominently in her work. She was sometimes called the polka dot queen. But extravagantly mirrored rooms and decorated pumpkin sculptures also brought her global fame and huge commercial success. Yayoi Kusama spoke to the BBC in 2012 when Tate Modern in London put on a major retrospective of her work. She was asked about the dots and what they meant to her.
19: Please ask that to my hand. I've drawn lots of dots since I was a child and covered my fashion and my notebooks with dots. Dots are a symbol of the world, the cosmos. The earth is a dot. The moon, the sun, the stars are all made up of dots. You and me, we are dots.
22: Work returned to Tate Modern in 2021. Katie Wan was the co-curator of that exhibition, and she's been telling me more about Kusama's work and her remarkable life.
20: She had a practice that spanned painting, drawing, poetry, performance. And I think for most people who are aware of her, they probably have come to know her through her installation environments, the most famous of which were called her infinity mirror rooms. And these were enclosed spaces. And then you enter the room, the doors close behind you. And then because the walls of the space are mirrored, it creates this illusion of infinite space. And she would often play around, experiment with different objects including soft sculpture, lights that would flicker at the pace of a heartbeat, and you would just feel like you're utterly transformed into a different world.
22: When she was in New York, I mean, she struggled to make a name for herself, as I understand it. But then later on, I guess we're talking sort of 30, 40 years ago, her career suddenly took off. What do you think changed?
20: There was a greater appreciation of kind of global art practices. I think also audiences, museums were more ready to have the conversations around mental health. She had this affliction in which her vision was completely crowded with dots. She was kind of hypersensitive to her surroundings. And maybe it's the fact that Kusama was so open to talking about this earlier on in her career made her kind of a bit of an outlier in the art world. And so it's really the art world and the rest of the world has taken all this time to catch up to her.
22: In fact, in later life, she willingly lived and worked in a psychiatric institution, didn't she?
20: I think that she experienced declining ill health, returned to Japan, and so she admitted herself to a psychiatric hospital, and for the remaining decades of her life, kind of lived between there and her art studio.
22: Did she enjoy being as famous as she was in her later life? I mean, was that something she welcomed?
20: I think she did enjoy it. I know from her studio, we were always in a constant dialogue about press, kind of keeping them updated on the kind of critical reviews. So I think she did take great pleasure knowing that audiences around the work revered her, enjoyed her work, which was in such contrast to the experience that she'd had in the earlier part of her career, I mean, when she was in the US.
22: And she herself became an icon, didn't she? Her appearance and in fact, there were, you know, these huge pieces of her that were created.
20: Yeah, absolutely. And I mean, one might say she was kind of self-promoting from the very beginning of her career. I mean, there are stories of galleries who were enthusiastic to exhibit her work, but they'd never fully commit to having her on their roster of artists. And as such, she was always having to promote her own brand. I think there's a discomfort now about how much to

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2: It's Thursday. This is Sound Ideas on WGLT. I'm Lou Winner. The Lindsey Clancy murder trial has been all over the national media in the last few weeks. It's shining a light on gaps in postpartum mental health care. Two nurses who serve moms in Central Illinois say postpartum depression is the most common complication after birth, and they see symptoms of it several times a day. WGLT correspondent Jamie Hand reports, and a warning, some of the details of the case might be disturbing to some listeners.
3: Lindsey Clancy is accused of murdering her three young children before trying to take her own life. The attempt left her partially paralyzed. In an unusual twist for a murder trial, Clancy admits she killed her children. She has pled not guilty by reason of insanity, claiming she was suffering from postpartum psychosis at the time. Clancy's defense team argues she did not receive the health care she needed. At the time of the killings, Clancy says she heard a loud male voice telling her she had no choice but to kill the kids and kill herself. Bree Jockman is a nurse with the OSF On-Call Connect Pregnancy and Postpartum Support Program. Jockman says postpartum depression and anxiety are the most common complications after birth.
4: I think we probably triage or talk moms through postpartum depression and anxiety symptoms, definitely daily.
3: Jockman says OSF sees as many as 5 to 6 women exhibiting postpartum depression daily. Danielle Gillo, an OSF nurse who works with Jockman, says the round-the-clock nature of the postpartum support program is what helps most. New moms can interact with specially trained nurses anytime, day or night, through an app with a live chat feature.
4: I think that we can all agree we leave our OB visits and we have questions or there's care gaps and we go home and it's nighttime and we have no one.
3: Gillo says symptoms can vary. If a new mom is displaying a range of symptoms, including a lot of sadness or crying, difficulty connecting with others, racing thoughts, extreme fatigue, insomnia, feelings of guilt or shame, or withdrawing from family and friends, she should ask for help. She says loved ones need to watch new moms closely for these warning signs of mental health troubles.
5: I find it very important to make sure that the people who are closest to the patient are also aware and on the lookout for those symptoms.
3: Compared to postpartum depression, nurse Bree Jockman says postpartum psychosis, the illness central to the Lindsey Clancy trial, is much rarer. She has seen one case in her 4 years with the on-call program. Jockman says postpartum psychosis is a medical emergency and needs to be addressed immediately. Victoria Magruder is a licensed clinical social worker. She works as a behavioral health specialist for OSF and serves patients across Illinois. Magruder says for every 1,000 births, there are 1 to 2 instances of postpartum psychosis. On average, the McLean County Health Department records more than 2,300 births per year. Based on those statistics, 2 to 4 women in McLean County could suffer from postpartum psychosis each year. Magruder says moms experiencing postpartum psychosis may display the same types of symptoms as those experiencing postpartum depression or anxiety. She says psychosis adds the element of a break with reality. Sometimes new moms feel impulses to harm themselves or their children. Magruder says this is a symptom of psychosis and not something the mom actually believes when she is feeling well.
6: It is very much incorporating delusions and hallucinations, so very much like not in touch with reality and experiencing a different type of reality.
3: Magruder says sleep deprivation, appetite changes, trouble breastfeeding, and other physical and hormonal changes make postpartum mental health unique.
6: It's really important that those moms have, you know, people in their life that are noticing those behavior changes. Same thing with anxiety and depression in order to get them under control before they become too severe.
3: Magruder stresses postpartum psychosis is an equal

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5: Being swallowed by this enormous amount of water and mud, enough to swallow up whole buildings, whole communities.
6: One other headline this hour. Lebanon says Israel's carried out heavy airstrikes in the south despite a nominal ceasefire.

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1: Is something that you just haven't heard it yet, and then when you discover it, it's this incredible feeling.
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3: Live from NPR News in Boston, I'm Steve Brown. Rescue teams are searching for hundreds of missing people along the Nepal-China border after a deadly torrent of water and mud swept through communities following a glacier collapse. At least 353 people have died and more than 1,300 are missing, including foreigners and some pilgrims. The Nepalese army has rescued more than 100 people using helicopters. The United Nations has released emergency funds to help with medical care, shelter, and water. Qatar and other regional powers are seeking an off-ramp from the U.S. and Israeli war with Iran. Qatar's prime minister was in Tehran today as part of an ongoing effort to resolve the conflict. Pakistan says it's also continuing diplomatic efforts with Iran. Israel continued its attacks on Gaza despite drawing a sharp rebuke from the top diplomat overseeing the U.S.-brokered ceasefire in the territory. Canadian military spending is surging with companies expanding into defense contracting. The Canadian government is investing billions to reduce reliance on American suppliers. This shift is partly due to pressure from the U.S. to contribute more to NATO and strained relations between Washington and Ottawa. The defense plan includes $60 billion in additional funding over 5 years. It aims to boost Canada's domestic defense capabilities and create jobs. 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
8: It's Thursday. This is Sound Ideas on WGLT. I'm Lou Winner. The Lindsey Clancy murder trial has been all over the national media in the last few weeks. It's shining a light on gaps in postpartum mental health care. Two nurses who serve moms in Central Illinois say postpartum depression is the most common complication after birth, and they see symptoms of it several times a day. WGLT correspondent Jamie Hand reports, and a warning, some of the details of the case might be disturbing to some listeners.
9: Lindsey Clancy is accused of murdering her three young children before trying to take her own life. The attempt left her partially paralyzed. In an unusual twist for a murder trial, Clancy admits she killed her children. She has pled not guilty by reason of insanity, claiming she was suffering from postpartum psychosis at the time. Clancy's defense team argues she

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1: And Serb General has died at the age of 84 while serving a life sentence for war crimes. UN officials confirmed his death in a prison hospital in The Hague. Mladic was sentenced in 2017 for his role in the Bosnian conflict, which left more than 100,000 dead. He commanded forces responsible for the 1995 Srebrenica massacre, where more than 8,000 Muslim men and boys were killed. Despite his conviction, Mladic remained defiant, never expressing remorse. His death highlights the ongoing struggle for justice and reconciliation in the Balkans. Investigators are visiting the hospital nursery in Pakistan's capital, where a fire killed 14 newborn babies. Grieving families and the public are seeking answers about the cause of the blaze and the safety measures at the major government facility in Islamabad. Yesterday's fire was confined to the nursery, and officials said the fire spread so quickly that staff were able to rescue only one baby among 15 in the maternity ward. The number of people filing for U.S. unemployment benefits fell last week, remaining at historic lows as layoffs are rare and most Americans enjoy job security. 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
8: It's Thursday. This is Sound Ideas on WGLT. I'm Lou Winner. The Lindsay Clancy murder trial has been all over the national media in the last few weeks. It's shining a light on gaps in postpartum mental health care. Two nurses who serve moms in Central Illinois say postpartum depression is the most common complication after birth, and they see symptoms of it several times a day. WGLT correspondent Jamie Hand reports, and a warning, some of the details of the case might be disturbing to some listeners.
9: Lindsay Clancy is accused of murdering her three young children before trying to take her own life. The attempt left her partially paralyzed. In an unusual twist for a murder trial, Clancy admits she killed her children. She has pled not guilty by reason of insanity, claiming she was suffering from postpartum psychosis at the time. Clancy's defense team argues she did not receive the health care she needed. At the time of the killings, Clancy says she heard a loud male voice telling her she had no choice but to kill the kids and kill herself. Bree Jockman is a nurse with the OSF On-Call Connect Pregnancy and Postpartum Support Program. Jockman says postpartum depression and anxiety are the most common complications after birth.
10: I think we probably triage or talk moms through postpartum depression and anxiety symptoms, definitely daily.
9: Jockman says OSF sees as many as 5 to 6 women exhibiting postpartum depression daily.

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7: It's Here and Now. Ratko Mladic, the butcher of Bosnia, has died at 84. He died while serving a life sentence for genocide, war crimes, crimes against humanity, including the 1995 massacre in Srebrenica. Tom Jelton, a former NPR correspondent who covered the Bosnian War, has this reflection on Mladic's death and the enduring legacy of his wartime crimes.
8: General Ratko Mladic was the number one war criminal of the Bosnian War. Most infamously, he was held responsible for the murder of more than 7,000 Muslim men and boys in the eastern Bosnian town of Srebrenica in 1995. It was a mass execution. The men and boys were tied up, blindfolded, and marched to the edge of open pits where they were shot. Bone by bone, their bodies were eventually exhumed and identified. Srebrenica was a Muslim enclave in Bosnia, in territory Serb nationalists claimed as their own. When the Bosnian Serb army entered the town, Mladic told a television crew, "We present this city to the Serbian people as a gift." At the time, Srebrenica was packed with more than 20,000 Muslim refugees who had fled nearby towns and villages. Mladic remained a wanted man for more than 15 years. He was finally captured in May 2011, sent to The Hague to stand trial, and convicted by an international war crimes tribunal in 2017. The presiding judge at the time said Mladic's crimes were among the most heinous known to humankind. Tom Jelton, NPR News.

0: 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It's been the same.
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2: On a beautiful sunny afternoon in Bloomington Normal, thanks for listening on 89.1 WGLT. I'm Ben Howell. Immigration and Customs Enforcement recorded nearly 50,000 arrests in July, setting the highest monthly arrest total in the agency's history, according to recently released government data. That story coming up in about 15 minutes on All Things Considered. Other stories you're hearing on WGLT today. Investigators still don't know what caused a house in rural Bloomington to explode, but it wasn't a Nicor gas leak. The governor says the state doesn't want to lose farmland to data centers, and the county's 911 system was overwhelmed with calls during the recent severe storms.
3: The Irish artist Seamat was nominated for the Mercury Prize last year, and her star is rising here in the States with her latest album, Eurocountry. Coming up for Sense of Place Dublin, Seamat talks about how she first connected with country music as a child growing up just outside of Dublin, and how she embraced her Irish identity to make this album. It's Seamat on the next World Cafe.
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2: 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Thanks for listening with us. I'm Ben Howell. The debris haul from the August thunderstorms in Bloomington is now more than 200% more than it was for the tornadoes back in April. And Bloomington City Manager Jeff Juergen says after the three-hour data center forum, people will need to digest the information laid out. In this Sound Ideas story with WGLT's Charlie Schlanker, Juergen says everybody wants to be very careful with the data center topic.
3: We're at the beginning, very beginning stages of this, as opposed to being at the very later stages of this.
4: Did it sway anybody who was came into this really opposed to data centers, do you think?
3: I don't know that it probably did. I do think we got a lot of great information out of it. Certainly, there were some different things that I learned, and there were a lot of clarification of some definitions, a lot of talk about best practices. If you are going to have data centers and regulate them, you know, what some of those best practices are. I'm not sure, you know, anybody's mind is necessarily going to be changed, but I think people are open to the information, and I think it's great to get all that information out there.
4: So what happens now?
3: We have kind of a hub on our website where people can go and see the video if they want to go and watch the entire panel discussion, get other information that we put on there. And this could change, but right now we're planning on having public hearings in front of our planning commission starting in October. We're looking at two public hearings, one on October 1st and then another one on November 5th, and we'll see what happens from here.
4: Has anybody clearly articulated the argument that because electricity use is a 13 or 14 state consortium, the MISO grid, that it really doesn't matter what you do on a local basis because other states may embrace data centers, and other states will get whatever local benefits there might be, and yet that still affects the overall price of power. The argument runs, why not take the economic development locally because it's going to happen anyway? Is that it been advanced? Is it persuasive?
3: That was one of the issues that was discussed last night quite a bit, and certainly it's one of the concerns I think a lot of people have. And you do have to think about that. We are in a very large energy grid, and what others do that could be states away could impact our energy prices. So that's certainly something that the community, the council will have to consider. One idea that has been talked a lot about is as these data centers evolve, trying to ensure that they help with that in some way or that they help bring some of the energy. So I'm not sure what all of those solutions might look like, but certainly it is a big concern of many, and I can understand why.
4: Is this one of those issues that is strictly a head or heart issue, that there's not going to be a meeting in the middle for those particular dynamics?
3: I don't know. It might be, but you know, last night I think was a good first step. We had a great crowd, a very respectful crowd. People listened. Great questions were asked. We had a wide variety of perspectives on the panel. And so I think that shows that our community is open to discussion and open to learning. And I would also say we're seeing in other communities where they've had to cancel those types of forums. Just proud that in Bloomington Normal we can come together, we can have a strong conversation, even if people disagree on things. You know, we're willing to come together and listen and learn and then make what we believe is the best decision for our community.
4: This is Sound Ideas. I'm Charlie Schlenker. We're talking with Jeff Juergens, the city manager of Bloomington. Let's touch on storm recovery from the earlier August thunderstorm. What are the numbers so far and growing?
3: Yeah, the numbers aren't good. As of the end of the day yesterday, our public works crews have already collected 1,394 loads of debris. The entire tornado, we only collected 442 loads, so we're up 215% from the tornado that occurred in April. And I'm not sure we're close to even being done yet. There is still a lot of debris out there. There's still a lot of damage from the flooding that occurred. So still a lot of cleanup to go, but our crews are doing a great job. They're working extra hours. They will be working overtime all this week and through the weekend as well, but our crews are doing a great job.
4: How will the city address the issue of downed trees that are on city property or public rights of way? Bloomington wants to be a foliated city. So how do you recover from that? It's going to take a while, but how do you stage it?
3: Our forester is working on that. There are different programs. Even Ameren has a program where they will help with replacement of trees. And so there's a lot of different programs like that out there. I don't think we're concerned at this point about losing our tree city status. We've got great forestry crews that are also out there working, and it's going to take them a long time to get through some of this. You know, when trees need to be replanted, we'll figure that out, we'll get that addressed, and we'll work hard to ensure we maintain that.
4: Were there floods in the 400 block of downtown where there's, of course, streetscape work going on? Did that alter the flow of water, or was there any difference between the 400 block and other blocks downtown?
3: I spoke to some of the owners of some of the buildings. They did not see a huge impact, so fortunately, we believe a lot of that drainage was working well.
4: Which brings us to a smooth transition into the streetscape. You have a September 11th target to finish the 400 block. What happens then?
3: If weather permits, we are really hopeful we are going to be finished with the 400 block in early September. And at that point, we're going to take a pause. And we will have had a great year this year with finishing the 600, the 500, and the 400 blocks. We will not be doing any additional work on Main Street the rest of this year. Once 2027 starts and weather permits, we will finish up the 300 block, and then that will complete the first phase of the streetscape.
4: How do you move on to the next phase? Because there has been expressions by various people, some of them elected, that there may be momentum lost after this first batch is done and the other phases might not happen.
3: I don't know that there's going to be momentum loss. I think now that people can see and they can taste and they can feel what this is and what this looks like, I actually think there's going to be a lot more momentum to continue on. Now, what that looks like, I don't know. We're going to have a, you know, a very public discussion about what comes next and when it comes. It doesn't all have to be immediate. We're going to have to take some time to figure out what is that next phase we're going to do. How are we going to fund it? When is it going to take place? So I anticipate that there will start to be some very public discussions about that in the coming year. But at the end of the day, most of this is underground infrastructure. Over 70% of this is underground infrastructure. So a lot of this is work we have to do. We're just taking the opportunity as we do it to put a fresh face on some of the downtown. And what we've seen so far is people are really reacting positively to it.
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1: New rules requiring data centers bring their own power and water. Following an hours-long public forum on data centers this week, Bloomington City Manager Jeff Jurgens says the community will have to consider how data centers in other states impact energy prices here.
2: One idea that has been talked a lot about is, as these data centers evolve, trying to ensure that they help with that in some way, or that they help bring some of the energy.
1: Supporters argue data centers come with property tax benefits. Opponents cite concerns over protecting water and other natural resources. A GoFundMe has been set up for the family whose home was destroyed in an explosion and fire in rural Bloomington, while investigators try to figure out what caused it. Three members of the Hofer family are still in critical condition. Danvers Fire Protection District Chief Glenn Rosecrans says state fire marshal agents are conducting interviews to get details leading up to the blast.
3: Go see family members at the hospitals that are located and try and get interviews and talk to all the people that were initially involved to see if we can get a better view or better idea of what occurred.
1: Nicor Gas and Rosecrans confirmed it was not a gas leak that started the fire. Even as 911 operators say they were overwhelmed by calls during the height of the storm earlier this month, they still answered 83% of them. And for those that couldn't get through, 911 system manager Brandon Lacey says there's an automatic callback function.
4: This system will go through and try and call each one of those numbers that didn't get answered, and it'll give them a message, something similar to you tried calling 911, do you have an emergency, press 1, and it puts them back into the 911 queue.
1: Lacey says there were a total of 655 calls during the height of the storm. I'm Lizzie Siles.
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7: This is All Things Considered from NPR News. I'm Elsa Chang in Culver City, California.
8: And I'm Adrian Florido in Washington. Since taking over in March, Homeland Security Secretary Marquaine Mullen has moved away from the confrontational style of his predecessor, Kristi Noem, as he works to carry out President Trump's mass deportation goals. According to the latest data from ICE, officers made nearly 50,000 arrests in July, which suggests some success in Mullen's new strategy. NPR immigration correspondent Vanessa Romo joins us now to talk about this. Hey, Vanessa.
9: Hi, Adrian.
8: 50,000 sounds like a pretty huge number. Can you put it into context for us?
9: Yes. It is the highest monthly arrest total that's been tracked by the Deportation Data Project, which gets their data directly from ICE. And that number, 50,000, breaks down to nearly 1,600 arrests per day. And that's getting closer to President Trump's stated goal of 2,000 arrests per day. And I should also note that July's apprehensions topped June's record numbers by 15%. So it's been back-to-back record numbers for the administration.
8: As we mentioned, this is coming at a time where ICE has been shifting strategies under the new secretary, Mullen. Tell us about that shift.
9: So former Secretary Kristi Noem made it a point to put herself front and center. You know, she joined ICE officers at huge operations, including Operation Metro Surge in Minneapolis. And as we know, that operation caused widespread uproar and left two American citizens dead at the hands of ICE officers. So all of that led to Trump ultimately firing her. In contrast, Mullen says his goal is to keep ICE and DHS out of the headlines.
8: And so is this new sort of quieter strategy working?
9: He hasn't been entirely successful. There has been some controversy due to a record number of immigrant deaths in detention, and there are still raids in local communities this month.

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1: Paused it. Three members of the Hofer family are still in critical condition. Danvers Fire Protection District Chief Glenn Rosecrans says state fire marshal agents are conducting interviews to get details leading up to the blast.
2: Go see family members at the hospitals that are located and try and get interviews and talk to all the people that were initially involved to see if we can get a better view or better idea of what occurred.
1: Nicor Gas and Rosecrans confirmed it was not a gas leak that started the fire. Even as 911 operators say they were overwhelmed by calls during the height of the storm earlier this month, they still answered 83% of them. And for those that couldn't get through, 911 system manager Brandon Lacey says there's an automatic callback function.
3: This system will go through and try and call each one of those numbers that didn't get answered, and it'll give them a message, something similar to you tried calling 911, do you have an emergency, press 1, and it puts them back into the 911 queue.
1: Lacey says there were a total of 655 calls during the height of the storm. I'm Lizzie Siles.
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5: 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I'm Adrian Florido in Washington.
6: And I'm Elsa Chang in Culver City, California. This year has brought a wave of setbacks and defeats for social media companies, including yesterday when Meta struck a deal to pay states up to $17 billion to settle claims that its products are addictive and harmful to kids. NPR's Shannon Bond joins us now with more. Hi, Shannon.
7: Hi, Elsa.
6: Okay, so talk about some of the areas where you're seeing Meta and other social media companies getting challenged right now.
7: Yeah, I mean, first is certainly the legal system. So this year we're seeing a flood of cases accusing these companies of harming children finally come to trial, and they're not going particularly well for the companies so far. So Meta, which of course owns two of the biggest platforms, Instagram and Facebook, it lost two high-profile cases this spring. One was in Los Angeles, where a jury found that Instagram, as well as Google's YouTube, contributed to the mental health problems of a young woman who compulsively used social media as a child. And then in New Mexico, a jury found that Meta failed to protect children from sexual predators. And Meta, YouTube, TikTok, and Snapchat have all settled similar lawsuits over alleged harms to kids, and there are thousands more still pending. But that's not all, Elsa. Meanwhile, TikTok also reached a $400 million settlement just this week with the Justice Department over claims it illegally collected kids' data. And there's also growing pressure from regulators and lawmakers around the world with restrictions and in some cases even bans on kids using social media. I spoke with Jim Steyer, who leads a nonprofit advocacy group called Common Sense Media. Here's what he said.
8: There's clearly an enormous momentum shift here in the United States and globally in the public's assessment of social media platforms and the broader tech industry.
7: He says this Meta settlement is the latest sign that public frustration with the tech company is actually now starting to drive real change.
6: Indeed. Well, about that settlement that Meta struck with a few states this week, that only covered Meta, right?
7: Yeah, it does only cover Meta, but it is structured as an attempt to set industry-wide standards. So this is how it works. Meta has agreed to pay $12 billion to 47 states, the District of Columbia, and three U.S. territories over 10 years. And it's making changes to how teens can use its apps, including stricter time limits, age checks, blocks on nighttime use. But where it gets interesting, Elsa, is that Meta will pay states another $5 billion and make some of those time limits even stricter, but only if YouTube, TikTok, and Snapchat reach similar settlements. So if they pay financial penalties themselves and implement these same changes to their apps. So what we have not heard yet is whether these other competitors are going to

0: get on board.
1: Okay. Well, you're talking about lawsuits there, but you also said that states and countries are also moving ahead with social media regulation. What does the regulatory landscape look like right now?
0: Yeah, there are many states across the country introducing laws aimed at restricting kids' social media use. That includes requirements for platforms to verify users' ages, to prohibit addictive features for kids. Then there's the federal level, where online child safety legislation has repeatedly failed to pass despite bipartisan support. But this week, the backers of a bill called the Kids Online Safety Act were using the Meta settlement to urge their colleagues to pass it this year. And then there are outright bans in other countries, these bans on kids using social media entirely in places like Australia, Britain, Indonesia, other countries. And I should note also that some of those laws and bans are being challenged on free speech grounds. So I think it's fair to say that children's safety is a rallying point for tech regulation around the world. But also, this backlash to tech companies, it's not just about kids and social media. We're also seeing growing resistance to AI. Mm-hmm. It's emerged as a potent issue in the midterms. And I think the road ahead for these companies is just looking more and more challenging.
1: That is NPR's Shannon Bond. Thank you, Shannon.
0: Thanks, Elsa.
2: People with profound autism often live with severe intellectual disability, are nonverbal, and often have medical conditions like epilepsy. But pinning down the biology behind profound autism has been elusive. There are genes and environmental factors which vary from person to person. A new paper out today offers some new information and hope. NPR's Ping Wang has more.
3: Dr. Matthew State is a clinical psychiatrist and a genetics researcher. He's been a pioneer in identifying genes associated with profound autism.
4: We're talking about a subset that have very severe impairments, often coexisting with intellectual disability, the absence of language, epilepsy, etc.
3: Nevin Krogan is his colleague at UC San Francisco, director of the Quantitative Biosciences Institute. He studies how proteins in the body interact. He says gene researchers like State have been busy.
5: They've discovered, you know, I guess at this point, several hundred genes and corresponding mutations that are prevalent in individuals that have profound autism. But as Matt will tell you, they've kind of hit a wall.
3: A wall, as in the gene discoveries haven't led to many promising treatments. One missing piece, State says, are the proteins. These are the molecules that build the body based on instructions in the genes.
4: What makes an eye cell, and a muscle, are the proteins and the proteins working together. They are the machinery of life.
3: About a decade ago, the two researchers paired up. Here's Krogan.
5: He had the genes, he had the mutations, I had the technologies to look at the corresponding proteins.
3: The work was slow at first, but more recent advances in technology, including AI, have made it go much faster. Now, they and their colleagues are out with a new study in the journal Science that maps the interactions between the proteins that come from those autism risk genes. And while there's hundreds of genes acting in more than 1,000 different ways, they found their proteins tend to act on a smaller and more specific set of biological processes.
4: If we look at multiple mutations and they converge on the same process, that's strong evidence that you're dealing with the things that you want to treat.
3: These are processes related to early brain development, like how synapses get constructed, which neurons develop, and when. Daniel Geschwind at UCLA studies the role of genetics on the human brain. He was not involved in the paper, but he says it's a huge undertaking that's produced high-quality data.
6: This kind of large-scale work is really critical to begin to get enough data to really understand what's going on and to move the field forward.
3: Geschwind says the vast majority of drugs are made to target proteins, so this map of protein interactions is a great starting point.
6: A lot of people interested in understanding autism and drug development are going to be using this resource.
3: Allison Singer is head of the Autism Science Foundation. She has a daughter with severe cognitive impairment.
7: For families of people with profound autism, like mine, this is the kind of scientific advance that we have been waiting for and praying for.
3: While Singer knows the discoveries won't lead to treatments overnight, they make the path more clear.
7: It opens up a whole new avenue for therapeutic intervention, and it's just, in general, a cause for a lot more hopefulness.
3: It's a long road from a biological discovery like this to a drug that treats humans, but the researchers are also hopeful. Here's State first, then Krogan.
4: They take time and it takes a lot of persistence and focus to get those into patients.
5: But we've got to the next essential step in this pipeline, right?
4: So this is where you see the yin and the yang here.
3: They're already working on the next steps. Ping Huang, NPR News.
8: Hold up! I know you saw me on the video. I know you heard me on your radio.
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11: 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With its new Library of Things collection, the Bloomington Public Library is putting a new spin on what a library can offer. More than 80 objects will be available to borrow, everything from a metal detector, to a leather repair kit, to a ukulele. A public event Saturday at the library aims to unveil the collection with a sort of test drive opportunity. In this Sound Ideas interview, WGLT correspondent Michelle Steinbacher talks with staff members Allison Schmid and Rhonda Massey about this Library of Things. Schmid begins with a rundown of some items you'd never guess would be included.
12: The first thing I think of is we got a bunch of musical instruments in that I had never even heard of, like a kalimba, like a thumb piano, a theremin, and all of those things I got to get out and play with. And oh, what was the other one? Automaton. We have two automatons, and if you just Google that, it's the most interesting instrument I think I've ever played with. So right off the bat, that inspiring creativity. And then in our arts and crafts collection, we have two figures that you can pose, and then it comes with a drawing book, so learning how to pose and draw figures. So that's just a small example of a few things.
13: Okay, let's go to Rhonda.
14: And Allison just named three instruments that are probably not very popular, but I want to add that there's an 88-key keyboard, there's an acoustic guitar kit, there's a ukulele, there's a drum kit, but it's not like a drum kit, it's like an electronic pad drum kit. Yeah, so common things too.
13: If I want to learn guitar or I want to learn to play drums, what would be the advantage of checking something out for a week?
12: I meant to address that, the sustainability part. For me, this would be really cool if somebody's like, well, that seems really neat. I might want to buy that, but I'm not really sure if I'm ready to take that leap. So then this offers people the opportunity to take it home, try it out, see if they like it. Maybe they like it, but they don't like the exact model that we have. And then they can go wherever you want to go, to the music shop or to Amazon, and find something that fits them better.
13: Yeah, that's a good idea. I wasn't thinking about if you go into a store, you can maybe mess around with something for 10 or 15 minutes, maybe longer. I don't know. But I'm just saying you have it for a whole week that you can practice and learn the device.
14: So there's one item in the collection. It's a magnifying lighted magnifier, and it sits on a desk. And I just bought something similar for my mom who's having eye issues, but hers stands on the floor and covers an entire book. So when I saw it in the collection, I thought that's what it was for. And then Allison had more in mind that it was for crafting. And so we brought it in, and I'm like, yeah, I have a broken necklace. I brought it in with the pliers and I fixed it. And I'd been trying for 3 hours to fix that necklace and could not do it without that magnifier. But when I was buying the magnifier for my mom, it would have been nice to have one to look at.
13: One of the things I'm looking at is a telescope. Can someone speak to that? That seems pretty pricey and delicate. I guess I'm just wondering, what are the parameters of checking some of these things out?
14: I think 99% of the things in this collection are $100 or less. A lot of them are way less. I think the telescope is kind of maybe along the line of instruments. If you have a kid who says they're interested in astronomy, you might not want to buy that telescope until he proves that he is going to stay interested in astronomy. I feel the same way about the guitar, the keyboard, you know, the microscope. So it lets you get your hands dirty a little bit and see if you're actually going to be interested. And that component of saving money by sharing checkouts. We have this thing over here that you hook up to your car. If your check engine light is on, you can hook it up to your car. It shows you the code that what's going wrong with your car. So you can go to AutoZone or somewhere and try to fix it if you're capable. I don't need to own one of those. I only need that when my check engine light comes on, you know, that kind of thing. There's also a portable jump starter kit over there. You also may only need that, hopefully, once in a blue moon.
11: That was Bloomington Library Marketing Manager Rhonda Massey and Cataloging and Technical Services Manager Allison Schmid talking with WGLT about the new Library of Things collection. They spoke with Michelle Steinbacher. The items will be on display at Saturday afternoon's event in the library community room. Schmid says starting next week, most items will be available for checkout. The loan period is 1 week, and up to 2 items can be borrowed at a time. 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
1: 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I'm Elsa Chang.
2: And I'm Adrian Florido. The Food and Drug Administration yesterday approved a breakthrough drug, a pill, as a first-of-its-kind treatment for metastatic pancreatic cancer. It's one of the deadliest cancers and notoriously hard to treat. In clinical trials, this new drug roughly doubled how long patients survived. NPR's Yuki Noguchi joins us to discuss why this drug holds such promise. Hi, Yuki.
18: Hey.
2: Tell us more about this new drug.
18: Oh, it's a new class of drug, and it's also something of an engineering feat. It's very clever. But just to back up, one reason pancreatic cancer is so deadly is it exists deep in our abdomens and it's hard to diagnose. Often by the time it's caught, it's spread. And at a molecular level, it's also really hard to treat because there's no obvious pocket or binding site for a drug to attack. The key target is a protein, in this case called KRAS, known to drive nearly all pancreatic cancers. And the drug needs to attach to that protein to work. But Mark Goldsmith, CEO of Revolution Medicines, the company making the drug, says in this case of pancreatic cancer, that's like trying to grab onto a flat surface. Hmm. And so what this new medicine does, which is known generically as daraxonrasib, is it creates its own binding site, kind of like putting a handhold on that flat surface. So Goldsmith describes it this way.
19: The drug first binds to another protein in the cell and then make a sandwich with the target. And so the drug binding pocket is not predefined on the target, but it is basically created by this sandwich or glue, or what we call a tricomplex binding mechanism.
18: Which is really cool. In clinical trials, RazonQ, which is its brand name, nearly doubled survival to 13.2 months compared to 6.7 months for patients on just chemotherapy. And that was
19: with the target. And so the drug binding pocket is not predefined on the target, but it is basically created by this sandwich or glue, or what we call a tricomplex binding mechanism.
18: Which is really cool. In clinical trials, RazonQ, which is its brand name, nearly doubled survival to 13.2 months compared to 6.7 months for patients on just chemotherapy. And that was survival to 13.2 months compared to 6.7 months for patients on just chemotherapy. And that was

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1: 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If AI really does take over a lot of jobs, that could spell disaster for the U.S. tax system, which relies on collecting income tax from humans. More from our series, Robots Ate My Taxes, next time on Marketplace. 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Temperatures remain warm around 80 degrees, but will start to slowly dwindle down to the day's low of 59. Pumpkin spice may be rolling out onto the shelves, but sweater weather isn't here yet. I'm Ben Howell.
2: 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Classes are open to the public and cover a range of topics, including art.
1: 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Temperatures remain warm around 80 degrees, but will start to slowly dwindle down to the day's low of 59. Pumpkin spice may be rolling out onto the shelves, but sweater weather isn't here yet. I'm Ben Howell.
2: 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Classes are open to the public and cover a range of topics, including art. 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Classes are open to the public and cover a range of topics, including art.

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1: It's the most common subvariant known as XFG. The shots were approved for anyone ages 65 and older, and for children and younger adults with at least one health problem that puts them at risk for serious complications from the virus. Nevertheless, the American Academy of Pediatrics still recommends very young children, those 6 to 24 months, continue getting vaccinated every year. The new vaccines should start to become available within days. Rob Stein, NPR News.
2: Mortgage rates are holding steady around their highest levels in a year. That's driven in part by high yields in the bond market. NPR's Stephen Bisaha reports bond traders are looking for signs from the Federal Reserve about the government's plans to fight inflation.
3: The average 30-year fixed-rate mortgage is 6.66%, according to Freddie Mac. Mortgage rates are largely influenced by the bond market, which has been shaken over concerns about government debt and inflation. That's why bond traders will be watching new Fed Chair Kevin Warsh's speech Friday in Jackson Hole, Wyoming, closely.
4: You know, it's early in the morning, but everyone will have their popcorn out to watch.
3: Jeff DeGurian is loanDepot's chief investment officer.
4: They want to see, hey, if inflation ticks back up again like everyone's worried about, what are you going to do?
3: The Fed's preferred inflation gauge showed prices rose at an annual rate of 3.7% in July. Stephen Bisaha, NPR News.
2: A new study suggests El Nino events have intensified over the past 40 years due to human-caused climate change. El Ninos are now more than 36% stronger than before the industrial age, with a 16% increase in the last 40 years based on measurements from coral in the Galapagos Islands. It's NPR.
5: From the WGLT newsroom, I'm Lizzie Siles. Investigators are still searching for the cause of a home explosion in rural Bloomington late Tuesday night that has critically injured three people. Danvers Fire Chief Glenn Rosecrans says it took 6 hours to put out the flames related to the explosion. Fire crews then spent several more hours extinguishing a burning pipe in the destroyed basement. NICOR had already shut off the natural gas line.
6: They were able to dig up the yard out closer to the main and actually cut and cap the line out there, and then that fire from that other pipe continued to burn. So it was not being fed by NICOR.
5: The McLean County Sheriff says all eight victims' conditions are the same as yesterday. Bloomington City Manager Jeff Juergens says he's proud of how the public conducted itself at a forum on data centers. Juergens says a lot of good ideas came out and that other communities have had to cancel similar forums after things got heated.
7: Even if people disagree on things, you know, we're willing to come together and listen and learn and then make what we believe is the best decision for our community.
5: The city has two planning commission hearings set on data centers this fall, October 1st and November 5th. More than 650 phone calls came into Bloomington and Normal emergency call centers during the recent thunderstorms, at times overloading dispatchers. 911 system manager Brandon Lacey says the county has 8 workstations at Metcom and Bloomington has 7.
8: Even with all those positions manned and the amount of phone calls that they got during that time, you cannot answer every single phone call.
5: Lacey says there's an automated callback system in place which puts people back into the 911 queue if they indicate it's an emergency. Governor J.B. Pritzker says he needs help from the federal government to make child care more affordable. At a campaign stop in Towanda, Pritzker said it's one of the largest expenses for working families.
9: If we can reduce the cost of that for working families, it makes an enormous difference in people's ability to go to work. I think it happens to be a parents' rights issue.
5: Pritzker says Smart Start Illinois and a new Department of Early Childhood are efforts to stabilize the industry. I'm Lizzie Siles.
10: 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This is in
9: parents' rights issue.
5: Pritzker says Smart Start Illinois and a new Department of Early Childhood are efforts to stabilize the industry. I'm Lizzie Siles.
10: Word for NPR comes from NPR stations. 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
11: 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I'm Elsa Chang in Culver City, California.

0: everywhere. 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
2: 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President Trump called for regime change when he started the war in Iran. 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
2: This is All Things Considered on 89.1 WGLT. Thanks for listening with us. I'm Ben Howell. The debris haul from the August thunderstorms in Bloomington is now more than 200% more than it was for the tornadoes back in April. And Bloomington City Manager Jeff Juergen says after the three-hour data center forum, people will need to digest the information laid out. In this Sound Ideas story with WGLT's Charlie Schlanker, Juergen says everybody wants to be very careful with the data center topic.
7: We're at the beginning, very beginning stages of this as opposed to being at the very later stages of this.
8: Did it sway anybody who was came into this really opposed to data centers, do you think?
7: I don't know that it probably did. I do think we got a lot of great information out of it. Certainly there were some different things that I learned, and there were a lot of clarification of some definitions, a lot of talk about best practices. If you are going to have data centers and regulate them, you know, what some of those best practices are. I'm not sure, you know, anybody's mind is necessarily going to be changed, but I think people are open to the information, and I think it's great to get all that information out there.
8: So what happens now?
7: We have kind of a hub on our website where people can go and see the video if they want to go and watch the entire panel discussion, get other information that we put on there. And this could change, but right now we're planning on having public hearings in front of our Planning Commission starting in October. We're looking at two public hearings, one on October 1st and then another one on November 5th, and we'll see what happens from here.
8: Has anybody clearly articulated the argument that because electricity use is a 13 or 14 state consortium, the MISO grid, that it really doesn't matter what you do on a local basis because other states may embrace data centers and other states will get whatever local benefits there might be, and yet that still affects the overall price of power. The argument runs, why not take the economic development locally because it's going to happen anyway? Is that been advanced? Is it persuasive?
7: That was one of the issues that was discussed last night quite a bit, and certainly it's one of the concerns I think a lot of people have. And you do have to think about that. We are in a very large energy grid, and what others do that could be states away could impact our energy prices. So that's certainly something that the community, the council, will have to consider. One idea that has been talked a lot about is, as these data centers evolve, trying to ensure that they help with that in some way, or that they help bring some of the energy. So I'm not sure what all of those solutions might look like, but certainly it is a big concern of many, and I can understand why.
8: Is this one of those issues that is strictly a head or heart issue, that there's not going to be a meeting in the middle for that, for those particular dynamics?
7: I don't know. It might be, but you know, last night I think was a good first step. We had a great crowd, a very respectful crowd. People listened. Great questions were asked. We had a wide variety of perspectives on the panel. And so I think that shows that our community is open to discussion and open to learning. And I would also say we're seeing in other communities where they've had to cancel those types of forums. Just proud that in Bloomington Normal we can come together, we can have a strong conversation, even if people disagree on things. You know, we're willing to come together and listen and learn and then make what we believe is the best decision for our community.
8: This is Sound Ideas. I'm Charlie Schlenker. We're talking with Jeff Juergens, the city manager of Bloomington. Let's touch on storm recovery from the earlier August thunderstorm. What are the numbers so far and growing?
7: Yeah, the numbers aren't good. As of the end of the day yesterday, our public works crews have already collected 1,394 loads of debris. The entire tornado, we only collected 442 loads, so we're up 215% from the tornado that occurred in April. And I'm not sure we're close to even being done yet. There is still a lot of debris out there. There's still a lot of damage from the flooding that occurred. So still a lot of cleanup to go, but our crews are doing a great job. They're working extra hours. They will be working overtime all this week and through the weekend as well, but our crews are doing a great job.
8: How will the city address the issue of downed trees that are on city property or public rights of way? Bloomington wants to be a foliated city. So how do you recover from that? It's going to take a while, but how do you stage it?
7: Our forester is working on that. There are different programs. Even Ameren has a program where they will help with replacement of trees. And so there's a lot of different programs like that out there. I don't think we're concerned at this point about losing our tree city status. We've got great forestry crews that are also out there working, and it's going to take them a long time to get through some of this. You know, when trees need to be replanted, we'll figure that out, we'll get that addressed, and we'll work hard to ensure we maintain that.
8: Were there floods in the 400 block of downtown where there's, of course, streetscape work going on? Did that alter the flow of water, or was there any difference between the 400 block and other blocks downtown?
7: I spoke to some of the owners of some of the buildings. They did not see a huge impact, so fortunately, we believe a lot of that drainage was working well.
8: Which brings us to a smooth transition into the streetscape. You have a September 11th target to finish the 400 block. What happens then?
7: If weather permits, we are really hopeful we are going to be finished with the 400 block in early September. And at that point, we're going to take a pause. And we will have had a great year this year with finishing the 600, the 500, and the 400 blocks. We will not be doing any additional work on Main Street the rest of this year. Once 2027 starts and weather permits, we will finish up the 300 block, and then that will complete the first phase of the streetscape.
8: How do you move on to the next phase? Because there has been expressions by various people, some of them elected, that there may be momentum lost after this first batch is done and the other phases might not happen?
7: I don't know that there's going to be momentum loss. I think now that people can see and they can taste and they can feel what this is and what this looks like, I actually think there's going to be a lot more momentum to continue on. Now, what that looks like, I don't know. We're going to have a, you know, a very public discussion about what comes next and when it comes. It, you know, it doesn't all have to be immediate. We're going to have to take some time to figure out what is that next phase we're going to do. How are we going to fund it? When is it going to take place? So I anticipate that there will start to be some very public discussions about that in the coming year. But at the end of the day, most of this is underground infrastructure. Over 70% of this is underground infrastructure. So a lot of this is work we have to do. We're just taking the opportunity as we do it to put a fresh face on some of the downtown. And what we've seen so far is people are really reacting positively to it.
2: That's Bloomington City Manager Jeff Juergens. 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
11: In New York, I'm Kristen Schwab, in for Kai Rizdahl. It's Thursday, August 27th, and it's good to be here with you. If you're a regular listener of ours, you might notice that we tend to avoid spending a ton of time on air talking about any one company in the AI race. It all feels kind of early, uncertain, and intangible. And there have just been so many deals happening between firms, many of them circular, which we have talked about on this show. Well, today we are going to take a few minutes to talk NVIDIA. Because for the first time ever, the AI chipmaker has offered a long-term growth forecast, something pretty rare in the quarterly earnings cycle. In its Q2 call yesterday, NVIDIA said it's expecting revenue to grow by 70% next year. No, you don't need to clean your ears out. Yes, I said 70. Compare that to the 44% growth analysts expected, and you gotta wonder, how accurate is any company's forecast? Especially one that's eager to

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1: 6 months later, the same regime is in power. 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
5: 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I'm Adrian Florido.
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8: Live from NPR News in Culver City, California, I'm Dwayne Brown. Qatar's prime minister made a visit to Iran today, following stops there this week by officials from Pakistan and Oman, where mediators are trying to restart peace talks with Washington after economic pressure to isolate Iran this week. NPR's Aya Boutraoui reports.
9: Qatar says its Prime Minister Sheikh Mohammed Al Thani met with Iran's president and its lead negotiator to discuss the necessity of resuming the diplomatic track and avoiding further escalation. And just before the visit to Iran, Al Thani spoke with Gulf Arab counterparts. Qatari analyst Rashid Al Mohannadi explains.
10: I would read that as coordination and consolidation of positions before conducting the visit.
9: He says that includes pressuring Iran to come back to the negotiating table and reopening the Strait of Hormuz. Data shared with NPR by research firm ICIS shows Iran's closure of the strait slashed Qatar's gas exports from more than 500 shipments between March and August of last year to just 18 this year. During the war, Iranian missiles damaged a sprawling U.S. airbase in Qatar and the country's natural gas refinery. Aya Boutraoui, NPR News, Dubai.
8: The FDA has approved new versions of the two most commonly used COVID-19 vaccines. Here's NPR's Rob Stein.
11: The FDA approved updated versions of the COVID vaccines made by Moderna, Pfizer-BioNTech, and Novavax. The vaccines are designed to protect people against the most common subvariant, known as XFG. The shots were approved for anyone ages 65 and older, and for children and younger adults with at least one health problem that puts them at risk for serious complications from the virus. Nevertheless, the American Academy of Pediatrics still recommends very young children, those 6 to 24 months, continue getting vaccinated every year. The new vaccines should start to become available within days.
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12: From the WGLT Newsroom, I'm Lizzie Siles. Illinois doesn't want to sacrifice farmland for data centers. That was the message from Governor J.B. Pritzker as he made a campaign stop in Towanda. Pritzker said data center decisions should be made locally.
13: I don't think specifically that we ought to be giving away or selling off a bunch of farmland for data centers.
12: Pritzker says he's pushing state lawmakers to pass new rules requiring data centers bring their own power and water. Following an hours-long public forum on data centers this week, Bloomington City Manager Jeff Jurgens says the community will have to consider how data centers in other states impact energy prices here.
14: One idea that has been talked a lot about is, as these data centers evolve, trying to ensure that they help with that in some way, or that they help bring some of the energy.
12: Supporters argue data centers come with property tax benefits. Opponents cite concerns over protecting water and other natural resources. A GoFundMe has been set up for the family whose home was destroyed in an explosion and fire in rural Bloomington while investigators try to figure out what caused it. Three members of the Hofer family are still in critical condition. Danvers Fire Protection District Chief Glenn Rosecrans says state fire marshal agents are conducting interviews to get details leading up to the blast.
15: go see family members at the hospitals they're located and try and get interviews and talk to all the people that were initially involved to see if we can get a better view or better idea of what occurred.
12: Nicor Gas and Rosecrans confirmed it was not a gas leak that started the fire. Even as 911 operators say they were overwhelmed by calls during the height of the storm earlier this month, they still answered 83% of them. And for those that couldn't get through, 911 system manager Brandon Lacey says there's an automatic callback function.
16: This system will go through and try and call each one of those numbers that didn't get answered. And

0: and autism often live with severe intellectual disability, are nonverbal, and often have medical conditions like epilepsy. But pinning down the biology behind profound autism has been elusive. There are genes and environmental factors which vary from person to person. A new paper out today offers some new information and hope. NPR's Ping Wang has more.
1: Dr. Matthew State is a clinical psychiatrist and a genetics researcher. He's been a pioneer in identifying genes associated with profound autism.
2: We're talking about a subset that have very severe impairments, often coexisting with intellectual disability, the absence of language, epilepsy, etc.
1: Nevin Krogan is his colleague at UC San Francisco, director of the Quantitative Biosciences Institute. He studies how proteins in the body interact. He says gene researchers like State have been busy.
3: They've discovered, you know, I guess at this point, several hundred genes and corresponding mutations that are prevalent in individuals that have profound autism. But as Matt will tell you, they've kind of hit a wall.
1: A wall, as in the gene discoveries haven't led to many promising treatments. One missing piece, State says, are the proteins. These are the molecules that build the body based on instructions in the genes.
2: What makes an eye cell an eye cell and a muscle are the proteins and the proteins working together. They are the machinery of life.
1: About a decade ago, the two researchers paired up. Here's Krogan.
3: He had the genes, he had the mutations, I had the technologies to look at the corresponding proteins.
1: The work was slow at first, but more recent advances in technology, including AI, have made it go much faster. Now, they and their colleagues are out with a new study in the journal Science that maps the interactions between the proteins that come from those autism risk genes. And while there's hundreds of genes acting in more than 1,000 different ways, they found their proteins tend to act on a smaller and more specific set of biological processes.
2: If we look at multiple mutations and they converge on the same process, that's strong evidence that you're dealing with the things that you want to treat.
1: These are processes related to early brain development, like how synapses get constructed, which neurons develop, and when. Daniel Geschwind at UCLA studies the role of genetics on the human brain. He was not involved in the paper, but he says it's a huge undertaking that's produced high-quality data.
4: This kind of large-scale work is really critical to begin to get enough data to really understand what's going on and to move the field forward.
1: Geschwind says the vast majority of drugs are made to target proteins, so this map of protein interactions is a great starting point.
4: A lot of people interested in understanding autism and drug development are going to be using this resource.
1: Allison Singer is head of the Autism Science Foundation. She has a daughter with severe cognitive impairment.
5: For families of people with profound autism, like mine, this is the kind of scientific advance that we have been waiting for and praying for.
1: While Singer knows the discoveries won't lead to treatments overnight, they make the path more clear.
5: It opens up a whole new avenue for therapeutic intervention, and it's just, in general, a cause for a lot more hopefulness.
1: It's a long road from a biological discovery like this to a drug that treats humans, but the researchers are also hopeful. Here's State first, then Krogan.
2: They take time and it takes a lot of persistence and focus to get those into patients.
3: But we've got to the next essential step in this pipeline, right?
2: So this is where you see the yin and the yang here.
1: They're already working on the next steps. Ping Huang, NPR News.
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9: 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With its new Library of Things collection, the Bloomington Public Library is putting a new spin on what a library can offer. More than 80 objects will be available to borrow, everything from a metal detector to a leather repair kit to a ukulele. A public event Saturday at the library aims to unveil the collection with a sort of test drive opportunity. In this Sound Ideas interview, WGLT correspondent Michelle Steinbacher talks with staff members Allison Schmid and Rhonda Massey about this Library of Things. Schmid begins with a rundown of some items you'd never guess would be included.
10: The first thing I think of is we got a bunch of musical instruments in that I had never even heard of, like a kalimba, like a thumb piano, a theremin, and all of those things I got to get out and play with. And oh, what was the other one? Automaton. We have two automatons, and if you just Google that, it's the most interesting instrument I think I've ever played with. So right off the bat, that inspiring creativity. And then in our arts and crafts collection, we have two figures that you can pose, and then it comes with a drawing book, so learning how to pose and draw figures. So that's just a small example of a few things.
11: Okay, let's go to Rhonda.
12: And Allison just named three instruments that are probably not very popular, but I want to add that there's an 88-key keyboard, there's an acoustic guitar kit, there's a ukulele, there's a drum kit, but it's not like a drum kit, it's like an electronic pad drum kit. Yeah, so common things too.
11: If I want to learn guitar or I want to learn to play drums, what would be the advantage of checking something out for a week?
10: I meant to address that, the sustainability part. For me, this would be really cool if somebody's like, well, that seems really neat. I might want to buy that, but I'm not really sure if I'm ready to take that leap. So then this offers people the opportunity to take it home, try it out, see if they like it. Maybe they like it, but they don't like the exact model that we have. And then they can go wherever you want to go, to the music shop or to Amazon, and find something that fits them better.
11: Yeah, that's a good idea. I wasn't thinking about if you go into a store, you can maybe mess around with something for 10 or 15 minutes, maybe longer. I don't know. But I'm just saying you have it for a whole week that you can practice and learn the device.
12: So there's one item in the collection. It's a magnifying lighted. It's a lighted magnifier, and it sits on a desk. And I just bought something similar for my mom, who's having eye issues, but hers stands on the floor and covers an entire book. So when I saw it in the collection, I thought that's what it was for. And then Allison had more in mind that it was for crafting. And so we brought it in, and I'm like, yeah, I have a broken necklace. I brought it in with the pliers and I fixed it. And I'd been trying for 3 hours to fix that necklace and could not do it without that magnifier. But when I was buying the magnifier for my mom, it would have been nice to have one to look at.
11: One of the things I'm looking at is a telescope. Can someone speak to that? That seems pretty pricey and delicate. I guess I'm just wondering, what are the parameters of checking some of these things out?
12: I think 99% of the things in this collection are $100 or less. A lot of them are way less. I think the telescope is kind of maybe along the line of instruments. If you have a kid who says they're interested in astronomy, you might not want to buy that telescope until he proves that he is going to stay interested in astronomy. I feel the same way about the guitar, the keyboard, you know, the microscope. So it lets you get your hands dirty a little bit and see if you're actually going to be interested. And that component of saving money by sharing checkouts. We have this thing over here that you hook up to your car. If your check engine light is on, you can hook it up to your car. It shows you the code that what's going wrong with your car. So you can go to AutoZone or somewhere and try to fix it if you're capable. I don't need to own one of those. I only need that when my check engine light comes on, you know, that kind of thing. There's also a portable jump starter kit over there. You also may only need that, hopefully, once in a blue moon.
9: That was Bloomington Library Marketing Manager Rhonda Massey and Cataloging and Technical Services Manager Allison Schmid talking with WGLT about the new Library of Things collection. They spoke with Michelle Steinbacher. The items will be on display at Saturday afternoon's event in the library community room. Schmid says starting next week, most items will be available for checkout. The loan period is 1 week, and up to 2 items can be borrowed at a time. 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
7: This is All Things Considered from NPR News. I'm Elsa Chang.
0: And I'm Adrian Florido. The Food and Drug Administration yesterday approved a breakthrough drug, a pill, as a first-of-its-kind treatment for metastatic pancreatic cancer. It's one of the deadliest cancers and notoriously hard to treat. In clinical trials, this new drug roughly doubled how long patients survived. NPR's Yuki Noguchi joins us to discuss why this drug holds such promise. Hi, Yuki.
15: Hey.
0: Tell us more about this new drug.
15: Oh, it's a new class of drug, and it's also something of an engineering feat. It's very clever. But just to back up, one reason pancreatic cancer is so deadly is it exists deep in our abdomens, and it's hard to diagnose. Often by the time it's caught, it's spread. And at a molecular level, it's also really hard to treat because there's no obvious pocket or binding site for a drug to attack. The key target is a protein, in this case called KRAS, known to drive nearly all pancreatic cancers. And the drug needs to attach to that protein to work. But Mark Goldsmith, CEO of Revolution Medicines, the company making the drug, says in this case of pancreatic cancer, that's like trying to grab onto a flat surface. Hmm. And so what this new medicine does, which is known generically as daraxonrasib, is it creates its own binding site, kind of like putting a handhold on that flat surface. So Goldsmith describes it this way.
16: The drug first binds to another protein in the cell and then make a sandwich with the target. And so the drug binding pocket is not predefined on the target, but it is basically created by this sandwich or glue or what we call a tri-complex binding mechanism.
15: Which is really cool. In clinical trials, RazonQ, which is its brand name, nearly doubled survival to 13.2 months compared to 6.7 months for patients on just chemotherapy. And that was enough to prompt the FDA to expand access to the drug months before it granted approval.
0: So this drug's already been in use. What do doctors and patients say about it?
15: Well, it's a rare new lifeline, and it works better than chemotherapy and has fewer and generally milder side effects, the most common being a skin rash. And that's really critical. Dr. Pashtoon Kasi is a medical oncologist at City of Hope in Orange County, California, and is principal investigator of the expanded access trials. He says this drug worked for just about every patient, and that's very uncommon. Plus, it's just a pill, not an infusion, and so much easier to tolerate than chemo, too.
17: One thing that the trials and the news and the numbers don't do justice is the tangible impact that we're seeing in the quality of life of patients. I have patients that they stop taking their pain meds. You know, that was not something that we saw before with chemotherapy.
15: So that's something that actually patients have told me, too.
0: Are there implications for people with other kinds of cancers, Yuki?
15: Yeah, there are. I mean, the same genetic mechanism that drives almost all these pancreatic cancers also drives some lung and colorectal cancers, a smaller percentage, but still significant. So clinical trials are underway to see if patients might benefit from this as well.
0: How much is this drug going to cost?
15: Oh, it's expensive, you know, like most cancer drugs. Revolution Medicine says the wholesale price is nearly $40,000 a month.
0: Yowzers.
15: But how much patients actually pay will depend on the particulars of their insurance situation, of course.
0: That's NPR's Yuki Noguchi. Thanks.
15: Thanks.
7: Coyote vs. Acme is finally set for its full theatrical release tomorrow. 3 years ago, Warner Brothers Discovery shelved the release of this live-action Looney Tunes film despite it being 100% complete. Our colleagues from The Indicator, Sam Yellowhorse Kessler and Waylon Wong, spoke to the film's producer about the movie's Sisyphean path to the big screen.
18: Hollywood producer Chris DeFaria first got into show business as a kid.
19: I was the voice of Peppermint Patty in the Peanuts TV shows.
20: Years later, Chris went on to produce big-budget movies like Gravity and Mad Max Fury Road, but he's always had a soft spot for animation.
19: I often say that, look, live-action movies are seeking often an objective truth, Animation really is pursuing an emotional truth.
18: Chris saw movies like Who Framed Roger Rabbit, which blended live action and animation, as an inspiration. He went on to become one of the founders of Warner Brothers' current animation division. And around 7 years ago, when Warner Brothers first floated the idea of a Wile E. Coyote movie, Chris was really excited to get on board.
20: The movie was based off of a New Yorker humor piece where Coyote sues the Acme company. In the movie, Coyote's lawyer is a personal injury attorney who says Acme's faulty products have harmed his client.
18: And as the producer of Coyote vs. Acme, Chris's job was to line up all the talent, hire a writer for the script, an artist to make the storyboards. And part of that plan is thinking through the budget and expected box office.
19: The economics of the movie business are curious. The studios definitely greenlight a movie, and particularly approve the budget of the movie, based on their best projections about what it will make. Also, is a really important component of this process, and that's the gut and the willingness to take risk.
20: In 2021, things were not feeling quite so magical at Warner. It had announced a merger with Discovery to become Warner Brothers Discovery, and David Zaslav, the CEO of the new media conglomerate, was inheriting a studio laden with debt.
18: He also inherited the films in progress at Warner Brothers. Now, typically, new studio heads will try and make the best of the movies that are already in the works when they take over.
20: Chris says he was told there was a financial reason that Coyote vs. Acme was axed back in 2023, but he doesn't know how much money was involved in the decision. Like he said before, the economics of movie making are curious. It's part spreadsheets, part guts.
19: In my history of working in Hollywood, I'd never seen a movie that was shelved this way.
18: Flash forward to 2025, there were rumors that Coyote vs. Acme might get picked up by this little upstart called Ketchup Entertainment. This is their model. They swoop in after a movie is done and arrange for its wide release.
20: In March of 2025, Ketchup did end up purchasing the film to the tune of $50 million and agreed to release it to theaters. Chris found out while getting coffee in his car.
19: And I just kept thinking, is this even possible? Oh my God, I can't believe the journey this has been on is coming to an end. And it might work out.
18: The best explanation Chris can come up with for what happened to the film is that it might have been too odd of a movie to know how to market. But he says that Coyote vs. Acme delivers on the emotions that he and his team wanted.
19: They were hope, surprise, and emotion. And the movie delivered all these three things in a really great way. And so did the journey we all went on.
18: Hope, surprise, emotion, and maybe just a little bit of good old-fashioned TNT.
20: That's all, folks. Waylon Wong,
18: Samuela Horst Kessler, NPR News.
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